0: here Angie Prim, Adam Crabb, all the homecoming friends from Tulsa, Oklahoma.
1: Hey, this is Mark Bishop. 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

0: SRN News, I'm Mary Rose. The Department of Homeland Security reports record-setting deportations of illegal aliens by the Trump administration. Correspondent Ken Lorman has the details.
1: A new report totals over 1.4 million forced removals, averaging about 4,200 per day, on pace, authorities say, for an all-time high. DHS says the operation included deportations of worst of the worst illegal alien gang members and other serious criminals, as ICE detentions reportedly hit a monthly high, says ICE agents are not slowing down in its mission to arrest and remove illegal aliens. Ken Lorman reporting.
0: The Senate has confirmed Todd Blanche as the nation's next attorney general in a 50-49 vote. Blanche had been serving as acting attorney general and now assumes the position permanently following a contentious confirmation process. A major White House construction project just hit a legal roadblock.
2: A federal appeals court has ordered the Trump administration to halt construction of the planned White House ballroom, ruling that President Trump cannot build it without approval from Congress. The 2-1 decision finds the president lacks unilateral authority for the project, even though the administration says it is being paid for entirely with private funds. The court put its order on hold for 2 weeks to give the administration time to appeal to the Supreme Court. Willie Nelson, The White House.
0: Five people in Louisiana are dead after getting flesh-eating bacteria infections. State health officials said Thursday a total of 9 cases of the bacteria have been reported in the state. Officials said all 9 patients had underlying health conditions and were hospitalized after wounds had been exposed to seawater. This is SRN News. Support for gay marriage is declining.
3: An Economist YouGov poll finds 54% of Americans think it should be legal for two people of the same sex to be married. That's still a majority, but a lot smaller than the 69% recorded 4 years ago. Tony Perkins of the Family Research Council tells the Christian Post, quote, "The promise of marriage equality was that it was about allowing same-sex couples to formalize their relationships. Americans were assured nothing else would change, but that's not what happened." Michael Harrington reporting.
0: Scouting America has eliminated dedicated spaces for LGBT youth at its national jamboree. The move comes amid pressure from the Defense Department to scale back diversity initiatives. The organization has also experienced declining membership in recent years following policy changes expanding participation. This is SRN News. Ghosts of the past are slowly rising out of Europe's drought-stricken Danube River.
4: The water level has dropped so low that World War II German battleships are coming into view. The emerging ships belonged to Nazi Germany's Black Sea Fleet. They were deliberately sunk in 1944 in a desperate attempt to slow the Soviet advance in the closing months of the war. Authorities are now struggling to keep traffic flowing on the Danube as the falling water levels create dangerous conditions for navigation. Rich Thomason reporting.
0: The U.S. labor market, employers cutting 23,000 jobs. The Labor Department also revised payrolls for May and June down by a combined 103,000 jobs. Economists had expected nearly 100,000 new jobs. More details at SRNnews.com.
5: Good evening. Let's take a look at our Central Illinois weather forecast on WBNH Good News Radio. It is currently clear and quite warm at 81 with zero wind. Mostly clear tonight with a wind at 2 miles per hour coming out of the southeast and the low of 68. Tomorrow morning, look for a light breeze out of south and some clouds with a temperature near 84. The afternoon and evening, a high around 90 and some clouds with a wind 10 to 15 miles per hour. Monday, very warm with a high of 90 and some sun.
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0: We love the music ministry of Toby Mac. 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
3: 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He changes me through His Word. 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

0: Pat Barrett with I've Got a Fire. You're listening to the Praise and Worship Channel. Pray that you are blessed beyond measure and walking in the fog, the favor of God. How about some Chris Tomlin coming up, Casting Crowns, and Lincoln Brewster with Today is the Day. You are 2 minutes away. Praise and worship.
1: 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But we find evidence that dinosaurs lived much more recently than that. Over 20 years ago, scientists discovered soft tissue in a dinosaur bone, red blood cells, collagen fibers, and blood vessels in a supposedly 65 million year old T-Rex femur. We know soft tissue chemically breaks down. It can't last millions of years. Now this discovery doesn't fit with the evolutionary story, but it does fit with the biblical account of history. Dinosaurs were buried during Noah's flood just 4,300 years ago.
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1: On this vote, the yeas are 50, the nays are 49. The nomination is confirmed.
0: And with that, Senator Ashley Moody of Florida announcing the U.S. Senate had confirmed Todd Blanche as the next U.S. Attorney General. Florida Senator Republican Rick Scott tells the Salem Radio Network mainstream Democrats he knows on Capitol Hill have lost their way and are intimidated by the socialist wing of the party.
2: They're scared of Mondami and AOC. They vote like Mondami and AOC would vote. And so they've lost their party. They can't stand up for themselves. And so even if they're not radical, they're voting radical because they're scared to death. I mean, Mondami and AOC run the Democrat Party now.
0: Vice President J.D. Vance telling the Hugh Hewitt Show on the Salem Radio Network that his brand new book, Communion, focuses on his personal faith journey and how it is okay to question your faith.
3: God works through imperfect people. And so the argument is not that the church is perfect. The argument is not that the church always succeeds in its effort to help people and to serve people. The argument, though, is that this institution, in its very imperfect way, does reveal something about Jesus Christ and his love for people. And you have to be able to accept the good and the bad in the same way that you have to be able to read the Bible and say, well, King David was this terrible guy, and yet he was the chosen person to kind of implement God's kingdom at that time in history.
0: Middle East tensions remain high as Iran presses new demands over the Strait of Hormuz. Fighting has intensified in Yemen while the UAE reports an Iranian missile struck an ADNOC-owned ship. And the U.S. lost 23,000 jobs in July. This is SRN News.
4: Good evening. Let's take a look at our Central Illinois weather forecast on WBNH Good News Radio. It is currently clear and quite warm at 81 with zero wind. Mostly clear tonight with a wind at 2 miles per hour coming out of the southeast and the low of 68. Tomorrow morning, look for a light breeze out of south and some clouds with a temperature near 84. The afternoon and evening, a high around 90 and some clouds with a wind 10 to 15 miles per hour. Monday, very warm with a high of 90. And some sun.
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1: With SRN News, I'm Ron Taylor. The Senate has confirmed Todd Blanche is the next Attorney General.
2: It was by the narrowest of margins and overnight, but the Republican-led Senate has confirmed acting Attorney General Todd Blanche as the new Attorney General in a 50-49 vote. This after Republican Senators Susan Collins of Maine and Lisa Murkowski of Alaska said they would oppose Blanche's confirmation. Blanche says on social media that he's deeply honored by the trust and confidence President Trump has placed in me, and that he's grateful to senators working late to confirm him. Donna Water, Washington.
1: Republican Senator Dave McCorvick in Pennsylvania says the Democratic Party is moving toward what he describes as a dangerous socialist ideology.
3: This is not the extreme of the Democratic Party. This has become the mainstream of the Democratic Party. It is anti-law enforcement, it's anti-military, it's anti-business, it's anti-Semitic, and it's anti-America.
1: Senator McCorvick making his comments to the Salem Radio Network. A new FBI report is clarifying the facts on active shooter incidents.
4: The FBI recorded 34 active shooter incidents in 2025, most of them in commercial areas. Handguns were the most common weapon used. Notably, civilians intervened in more than 1 in 5 of the attacks and stopped the shooter in 7 cases. The report found that many of those successful interventions happened outside gun-free zones, which the FBI noted can delay an armed response. Willie Nelson, The White House.
1: Iran has issued dramatic new demands around the reopening of the Strait of Hormuz. Oman says talks to manage the strait between it and Iran are continuing. Meanwhile, the United Arab Emirates said on Saturday that an Iranian missile targeted one of its ships that's owned by Abu Dhabi state-run ADNOC Oil Company. No casualties were reported. The Senate has passed a short-term measure to keep federal agencies funded into early December and avoid a government shutdown during campaign season. This is SRN News.
5: Hello and good evening. It's time to take a look at our Central Illinois weather forecast. It's currently clear and warm at 72 with zero wind. Partly cloudy tomorrow morning with a wind at 7 miles per hour out of the south and 84. In the afternoon and evening, look for a moderate breeze out of the south-southwest and some clouds with a temperature near 90. Monday, a high around 90 and some sun with a wind 5 to 10 miles per hour out of the south-southwest. Tuesday, very warm with a high of 89 and some sun and possible thunderstorms.
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0: With SRN News, I'm Ron Taylor. Ukrainian President Zelensky visited Serbia for talks with its president.
1: It's been 8 years since a Ukrainian president visited Serbia and held talks with Serbian President Aleksandar Vučić. This visit came as Russia attacks Kiev and its surrounding region, where at least 4 people were killed, including a child. Zelensky said deliveries of Patriot air defense interceptors had slowed and that the U.S. has agreed to let Ukraine manufacture Patriot systems, but bureaucracy is slowing the process of obtaining licenses. I'm Rika and Garcia.
0: That polling miss in the Senate Democratic Michigan primary may have been revealing a huge problem.
2: Polls dramatically underestimated Abdul El-Sayed's performance among non-college whites in the Michigan Senate primary, predicting a 30-point lead where he barely won by 5 points, exposing systemic polling flaws. Expert Scott Rasmussen attributes this to overrepresentation of overeducated postgrads eager to respond to polls, combined with the unpredictability of turnout in high-stakes primaries. Ken Lorman reporting.
0: Vice President J.D. Vance is out with a new book focusing on his faith and says he's learned a lot about Christian growth over the years.
3: You have to work at it. And there's a way in which the practice of the faith forms you in the right way. There's a way in which, you know, participating in the sacraments and praying and actually going to confession and doing all these things, they slowly have this miraculous effect on a person.
0: The Senate has confirmed Todd Blanche as the next Attorney General of the United States. The narrow 50-49 vote Saturday came after a bruising confirmation fight that exposed deep concerns in both parties about installing President Trump's former personal attorney atop the Justice Department. This is SRN News. I'm Ron Taylor reporting.
4: Hello and good evening. It's time to take a look at our Central Illinois weather forecast. Is currently clear and warm at 72 with zero wind. Partly cloudy tomorrow morning with a wind at 7 miles per hour out of the south and 84. In the afternoon and evening, look for a moderate breeze out of the south-southwest and some clouds with a temperature near 90. Monday, a high around 90 and some sun with a wind 5 to 10 miles per hour out of the south-southwest. Tuesday, very warm with a high of 89 and some sun and possible thunderstorms.
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0: With SRN News, I'm Ron Taylor. The Department of Homeland Security reports record-setting deportations of illegal aliens by the Trump administration.
1: A new report totals over 1.4 million forced removals, averaging about 4,200 per day, on pace, authorities say, for an all-time high. DHS says the operation included deportations of the worst illegal alien gang members and other serious criminals, as ICE detentions reportedly hit a monthly high of 46,000 in June. The agency says ICE agents are not slowing down in its mission to arrest and remove illegal aliens. Ken Lorman reporting.
0: A major White House construction project just hit a legal roadblock.
2: A federal appeals court has ordered the Trump administration to halt construction of the planned White House ballroom, ruling that President Trump cannot build it without approval from Congress. The 2-1 decision finds the president lacks unilateral authority for the project, even though the administration says it is being paid for entirely with private funds. The court put its order on hold for 2 weeks to give the administration time to appeal to the Supreme Court. Willie Nelson, The White House.
0: Iran has issued dramatic new demands around the reopening of the Strait of Hormuz. Oman says talks to manage the strait between it and Iran are continuing. Meanwhile, the United Arab Emirates said on Saturday that an Iranian missile targeted one of its ships that's owned by Abu Dhabi's state-run ADNOC oil company. No casualties have been reported in that incident. Darlene Graham, the sister of the late Senator Lindsey Graham, is running in a crowded Republican Senate party primary on Tuesday. She was appointed to fill out his term after he died from a torn aorta. Now she wants to serve a full 6 years and has the endorsement of President Trump, but some South Carolina Republicans said her lack of experience in elective office makes her a less appealing candidate. This is SRN.
3: Hello and good evening. It's time to take a look at our Central Illinois weather forecast. It is currently 70 with zero wind and clear. Later this morning, some clouds and 84 with a wind coming out of the south at 7 miles per hour. For the afternoon and evening, some clouds with a moderate breeze and a high near 90. Tomorrow, a wind out of the south-southwest 5 to 10 miles per hour, partly sunny, and a high around 90. For Tuesday, a mixture of some sun and a chance of thunderstorms and a high of 89.
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1: On this vote, the yeas are 50, the nays are 49. The nomination is confirmed.
0: And with that, Senator Ashley Moody of Florida announcing the U.S. Senate has confirmed Todd Blanche as the next U.S. Attorney General. The narrow 50-49 tally came early Saturday morning after a bruising confirmation fight that exposed deep concerns in both parties about it installing President Trump's former personal attorney atop the Justice Department. Florida Senator Republican Rick Scott tells the Salem Radio Network mainstream Democrats he knows on Capitol Hill have lost their way and are intimidated by the socialist wing of the party.
2: They're scared of Mondami and AOC. They vote like Mondami and AOC would vote. And so they've lost their party. They can't stand up for themselves. And so even if they're not radical, they're voting radical because they're scared to death. I mean, Mondami and AOC run the Democrat Party now.
0: Vice President J.D. Vance telling the Hugh Hewitt Show on the Salem Radio Network his brand new book, Communion, focuses on his personal faith journey and how it's okay to question your faith.
3: God works through imperfect people. And so the argument is not that the church is perfect. The argument is not that the church always succeeds in its effort to help people and to serve people. The argument, though, is that this institution, in its very imperfect way, does reveal something about Jesus Christ and his love for people. And you have to be able to accept the good and the bad in the same way that you have to be able to read the Bible and say, well, King David was this terrible guy, and yet he was the chosen person to kind of implement God's kingdom at that time in history.
0: The Senate has passed a short-term measure to keep federal agencies funded into early December and avoid a government shutdown during campaign season. This is SRN News.
4: Hello and good evening. It's time to take a look at our Central Illinois weather forecast. It is currently 70 with zero wind and clear. Later this morning, some clouds and 84 with a wind coming out of the south at 7 miles per hour. For the afternoon and evening, some clouds with a moderate breeze and a high near 90. Tomorrow, a wind out of the south-southwest 5 to 10 miles per hour, partly sunny, and a high around 90. For Tuesday, a mixture of some sun and a chance of thunderstorms and a high of 89.
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0: It's a victory. With SRN News, I'm Ron Taylor. The Senate has confirmed Todd Blanche as the next Attorney General.
1: It was by the narrowest of margins and overnight, but the Republican-led Senate has confirmed Acting Attorney General Todd Blanche as the new Attorney General in a 50-49 vote. This after Republican Senators Susan Collins of Maine and Lisa Murkowski of Alaska said they would oppose Blanche's confirmation. Blanche says on social media that he's deeply honored by the trust and confidence President Trump has placed in me, and that he's grateful to senators working late to confirm him. Donna Water, Washington.
0: Republican Senator Dave McCorvick of Pennsylvania says the Democratic Party is moving toward what he describes as a dangerous socialist ideology.
2: This is not the extreme of the Democratic Party. This has become the mainstream of the Democratic Party. It is anti-law enforcement, it's anti-military, it's anti-business, it's anti-Semitic, and it's anti-America.
0: Senator McCorvick made his comments to the Salem Radio Network. A new FBI report is clarifying the facts on active shooter incidents.
3: The FBI recorded 34 active shooter incidents in 2025, most of them in commercial areas. Handguns were the most common weapon used. Notably, civilians intervened in more than one in five of the attacks and stopped the shooter in seven cases. The report found that many of those successful interventions happened outside gun-free zones, which the FBI noted can delay an armed response. Willie Nelson, The White House.
0: The Senate has passed a short-term measure to keep federal agencies funded into early December and avoid a government shutdown during campaign season. The Senate's passage of the bill in an overnight vote Saturday shows lawmakers are still smart from the two historic shutdowns that occurred this past year. The bill generally funds the federal government at current levels through December 11th, but includes a variety of funding exceptions. This is SRN.
4: Hello and good evening. It's time to take a look at our Central Illinois weather forecast. The temperature is currently 70, and we have wind at 0 miles per hour and clear skies. Later this morning, some sun and 83 with a gentle breeze. In the afternoon and evening, a variety of light sprinkles and some sun with highs around 90. Tomorrow, a small chance of showers in the early morning followed by some sun with a light breeze and a temperature near 89. Moving into Tuesday, the same with a high of 89 and partly sunny and possible thunderstorms.
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0: SRN News. With SRN News, I'm Ron Taylor. Ukrainian President Zelensky visited Serbia for talks with its president.
1: It's been 8 years since a Ukrainian president visited Serbia and held talks with Serbian President Aleksandar Vučić. This visit came as Russia attacks Kiev and its surrounding region, where at least 4 people were killed, including a child. Zelensky said deliveries of Patriot air defense interceptors had slowed and that the U.S. has agreed to let Ukraine manufacture Patriot systems, but bureaucracy is slowing the process of obtaining licenses. I'm Rika Ann Garcia.
0: But missing the poll, miss in the Senate Democratic Michigan primary may have revealed a huge problem.
2: Polls dramatically underestimated Abdul El-Sayed's performance among non-college whites in the Michigan Senate primary, predicting a 30-point lead where he barely won by 5 points, exposing systemic polling flaws. Expert Scott Rasmussen attributes this to overrepresentation of overeducated postgrads eager to respond to polls, combined with the unpredictability of turnout in high-stakes primaries. Ken Lorman reporting.
0: Vice President J.D. Vance is out with a new book focusing on his faith and says he's learned a lot about Christian growth over the years.
3: You have to work at it. And there's a way in which the practice of the faith forms you in the right way. There's a way in which, you know, participating in the sacraments and praying and actually going to confession and doing all these things, they slowly have this miraculous effect on a person.
0: Iran has issued dramatic new demands around the reopening of the Strait of Hormuz. Oman says talks to manage the strait between it and Iran are continuing. Meanwhile, the United Arab Emirates said on Saturday that an Iranian missile targeted one of its ships that's owned by Abu Dhabi's state-run Adnoin Oil.
4: Hello and good evening. It's time to take a look at our central Illinois weather forecast. The temperature is currently 70, and we have wind at 0 miles per hour and clear skies. Later this morning, some sun and 83 with a gentle breeze. In the afternoon and evening, a variety of light sprinkles and some sun with highs around 90. Tomorrow, a small chance of showers in the early morning followed by some sun with a light breeze and a temperature near 89. Moving into Tuesday, the same with a high of 89 and partly sunny and possible thunderstorms.
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0: loves you.
1: With SRN News, I'm Ron Taylor. The Department of Homeland Security reports record-setting deportations of illegal aliens by the Trump administration.
2: A new report totals over 1.4 million forced removals, averaging about 4,200 per day, on pace, authorities say, for an all-time high. DHS says the operation included deportations of worst of the worst illegal alien gang members and other serious criminals, as ICE detentions reportedly hit a monthly high of 46,000 in June. The agency says ICE agents are not slowing down in its mission to arrest and remove illegal aliens. Ken Lorman reporting.
1: A major White House construction project just hit a legal roadblock.
3: A federal appeals court has ordered the Trump administration to halt construction of the planned White House ballroom, ruling that President Trump cannot build it without approval from Congress. The 2-1 decision finds the president lacks unilateral authority for the project, even though the administration says it is being paid for entirely with private funds. The court put its order on hold for 2 weeks to give the administration time to appeal to the Supreme Court. Willie Nelson, The White House.
1: Iran has issued a dramatic new demand around the reopening of the Strait of Hormuz. Oman says talks to manage the strait between it and Iran are continuing. Meanwhile, the United Arab Emirates said on Saturday that an Iranian missile targeted one of its ships that's owned by Abu Dhabi's state-run ADNOC oil company. Darlene Graham, the sister of the late Senator Lindsey Graham, is running in a crowded Republican Senate primary Tuesday. She was appointed to fill in his term after he passed. Now she wants to serve a full 6 years and has the endorsement of President Trump. But some South Carolina Republicans said her lack of experience in elective office makes her a less appealing candidate. She says that her several weeks in serving as interim senator and doing a work in Washington counts. This is SRN News. Support for...
4: Hello and good evening. It's time to take a look at our Central Illinois weather forecast. It is warm right now with a temp of 70, clear, and there is a wind at zero. Partly sunny later this morning with a gentle breeze and temps near 83. In the afternoon and evening, we will have very light showers and some sun and be very warm at 90. Partly cloudy most of the day, except possible thunderstorms in the evening tomorrow and a high 89. A variety of some sun and a possibility of thunderstorms Tuesday with a temp of 89.
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1: On this vote, the yeas are 50, the nays are 49. The nomination is confirmed.
0: And with that, Senator Ashley Moody of Florida announcing the U.S. Senate has confirmed Todd Blanche as the next U.S. Attorney General. The narrow 50 to 49 tally came early Saturday morning after a bruising confirmation fight that exposed deep concerns in both parties about installing President Trump's former personal attorney atop the Justice Department. Florida Senator Republican Rick Scott tells the Salem Radio Network mainstream Democrats he knows on Capitol Hill have lost their way and are intimidated by the socialist wing of the party.
2: They're scared of Mondami and AOC. They vote like Mondami and AOC would vote. And so they've lost their party. They can't stand up for themselves. And so even if they're not radical, they're voting radical because they're scared to death. I mean, Mondami and AOC run the Democrat Party now.
0: Vice President J.D. Vance telling the Hugh Hewitt Show on the Salem Radio Network his brand new book, Communion, focuses on his personal faith journey and how it's okay to question your faith.
3: God works through imperfect people. And so the argument is not that the church is perfect. The argument is not that the church always succeeds in its effort to help people and to serve people. The argument, though, is that this institution, in its very imperfect way, does reveal something about Jesus Christ and his love for people. And you have to be able to accept the good and the bad in the same way that you have to be able to read the Bible and say, well, King David was this terrible guy, and yet he was the chosen person to kind of implement God's kingdom at that time in history.
0: Shanghai's two airports have canceled over 1,300 flights as China braces for Typhoon Dolphin. Authorities have relocated around 300,000 people in surrounding regions. The storm brought heavy rains to northern Taiwan.
4: Hello and good evening. It's time to take a look at our Central Illinois weather forecast. It is warm right now with a temp of 70, clear, and there is a wind at zero. Partly sunny later this morning with a gentle breeze and temps near 83. In the afternoon and evening, we will have very light showers and some sun and be very warm at 90. Partly cloudy most of the day, except possible thunderstorms in the evening tomorrow, and a high 89. A variety of some sun and a possibility of thunderstorms Tuesday with a temp of 89.
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7: Welcome to Turning Point Weekend Edition. How should a leader deal with issues like drinking, social justice, and integrity? Today, Dr. David Jeremiah reveals what King Solomon had to say about these matters. With his message, Power Up the Wise, Proverbs for the Powerful, here's David.
8: And thank you for joining us. Today, the premium for everybody, especially in the political arena, is power. What you believe is not important. How you get to power, oh, that's the whole thing. But frankly, when you get to power, the responsibilities are so great, most people crumble. If you don't understand what it means to live with power and to do it in the right way, you haven't been reading the book of Proverbs. We're going to do that today on Turning Point as we talk about powering up for the powerful right now, right here. Thank you for joining us.
7: We're going to look at some of the Proverbs for the powerful. Proverbs for those in authority and those in government. This is a viewpoint you will never hear anyplace else except right here. That God has something to say about how we govern and how we follow government and what kind of people should be in government. Solomon's day was not much different than ours. His advice for kings is good advice for all those who seek to occupy any place of responsibility in the government. Now, there are three sections that we're going to look at in the Proverbs that have to do with those who govern. First of all, we're going to talk about the proper conduct of rulers and authorities. And then we're going to talk about what our response to rulers and authorities ought to be. And then we're going to talk about this from God's perspective as we look at the whole landscape together. So let's begin with the proper conduct of rulers and authorities. And you'll be interested in some of the things that Solomon writes about when he talks about rulers and authorities. Let's just start off with one of the most controversial, rulers and wine. Proverbs 31, 4 and 5 says this, "It is not for kings, O Lemuel, it is not for kings to drink wine, nor for princes intoxicating drink, lest they drink and forget the law and pervert the justice of all the afflicted." Proverbs 21 adds, "Wine is a mocker, strong drink is a brawler, and whosoever is led astray by it is not wise." And here's a very graphic passage in the book of Proverbs, chapter 23, beginning at verse 29. "Who has woe and who has sorrow? Who has contentions? Who has complaints? Who has wounds without cause? Who has redness of eyes? Those who linger long at the wine, those who go in search of mixed wine." And if you read the rest of that chapter, you'll discover that those who are given to this excess find the following things popping up in their lives: poverty, misery, immorality, and instability. All of those things, the Proverbs say, are the result of drunkenness. These words take away the glamour of loose living. They remind us that a ruler has better things to do than to anesthetize himself. The Japanese have a proverb that goes like this: "First a man takes a drink, then a drink takes a drink, and then the drink takes the man." So often that's what happens, not just in the political realm. But I have read that the ratio of drinking and alcoholism inside the Beltway is more than twice the average of the United States. The number of cocktail parties and the number of opportunities for drunkenness are multiplied in the fast-paced life of the political world. And the Bible simply says that a man who leads should not be a man given to strong drink. He should be a person of sobriety, a sober person. There's a story in the book of Daniel about a man by the name of Belshazzar, who was the grandson of Nebuchadnezzar. And what we read in this chapter in the book of Daniel sounds like it could be a modern day report. We haven't time to tell that whole story, but you know that what that hand was writing was that this was the end of his kingdom. He had taken the holy vessels that had been brought from the temple and he had used them desecratingly in a drunken party honoring the pagan gods. And so we should not be surprised to look down in our Bibles in the fifth chapter of the book of Daniel and in verses 30 and 31 and read that that very night Belshazzar, king of the Chaldeans, was slain, and Darius the Mede received the kingdom, being about 62 years old. Now, I'm not saying that everyone who gets drunk ends up like Belshazzar, but here's an illustration from the Old Testament of the abuse of wine in the public place to the ruin and destruction of a political leader. I have no statistics nor no personal stories to tell you. I'm just telling you what the Bible says, that that has no place in the life of someone you trust with the leadership of great responsibility. And while we're being controversial, I have to be very careful here. Let me talk with you for a moment about rulers and women. It says in chapter 31 of Proverbs and verse 3, "Do not give your strength to women, nor your ways to that which destroys kings." We have read all of the stories in these past years about the philandering of some of our presidents. We've had to watch the degrading of the office of the president because of that. Solomon was right when he said that such a lifestyle destroys a king. When we look to the Bible and we see King David violating his principles of purity in the relationship that he had with Bathsheba, what we don't often see is the chaos that this caused the nation later on in his life. David paid fourfold for his sin, and in the closing days of David's reign, when he should have been enjoying the prosperity that his wisdom had provided, he was fighting off the domestic battles of his own home because of what had happened to him in his relationship with Bathsheba. And his son Solomon, the human writer of many of the Proverbs, demonstrated this sinful human weakness in his life. The Bible tells us in 1 Kings chapter 11, verse 1, verses 3 and 4, that he loved many foreign women, as well as the daughter of Pharaoh, women of the Moabites and the Ammonites and the Edomites and the Sidonians and the Hittites. And he had 700 wives and 300 concubines, and his wives turned away his heart. For it was so when Solomon was old that his wives turned his heart after other gods, and his heart was not loyal to the Lord his God, as was the heart of his father David. I can only say, I say it carefully, that while some will argue that leaders do not have any responsibility to set the moral tone of the nation or of a city, that this runs cross current with the scripture. Leadership is nothing more than who we are and then what we do. I have discussions sometimes with my physicians where I go over this issue, and some of them say it doesn't matter how you live as long as you can govern in a good way. But we know better, don't we? Morality is important. And when we look to find people to represent us in the government process, one of the things we need to know a little bit about is what kind of people are they? Do they represent us well? And will they be good role models for our children as they're growing up, looking to leadership themselves? Those are the two most controversial, probably, so you can all kind of take a deep breath now, and we'll go on with the rest of this message. Let me talk with you for a moment about rulers and wise counsel. Proverbs 15:22 says this, "Without counsel, plans go awry, but in the multitude of counselors, they are established." Proverbs 11:14 adds, "Where there is no counsel, the people fall, but in the multitude of counselors, there is safety." Proverbs 24:6 says, "For by wise counsel, you will wage your own war, and in a multitude of counselors, there is safety." And Proverbs 20:18 says, "Plans are established by counsel. By wise counsel, wage war." We need leaders who will not act unilaterally, but will get all the counsel they can get and act wisely. How important it is when deciding upon a leader to know what kind of people he gathers around himself, what kind of people he entrusts to be his counselors. Because through counsel, leadership is guaranteed. But when there is no counsel, we have only the wisdom of one person. And how many of you already know, as wise as you are, that sometimes you make wrong decisions? The safety comes in the multiplication of counselors who understand the truth. Let's talk for a minute about rulers and the weak and the poor. This is a very interesting proverb. Proverbs 28:15 says, "As a roaring lion and a raging bear, so is a wicked ruler over the poor people." And 29:14 says, "The king who judges the poor with truth, his throne will be established forever." I think we ought to ask some questions about our leaders. How do they deal with the poor? How do they care for those who are not as fortunate as we may be? That's a good little checkpoint according to the book of Proverbs. How does the king deal with those who are poor? Let's talk about rulers and wickedness. This also comes from the book of Proverbs, chapter 11, verses 10 and 11. "When it goes well with the righteous, the city rejoices, and when the wicked perish, there is jubilation. By the blessing of the upright, the city is exalted, but it is overthrown by the mouth of the wicked." Proverbs 20 and verse 8 says, "A king who sits on the throne of judgment scatters all evil with his eyes." Get that picture clearly. That a righteous king can scatter evil by his very presence, by his persona, by his very eyes can he scatter evil. There is no more powerful tool in the hand of Almighty God than a righteous man who is doing the right thing. The Bible says that a ruler who is righteous can have an impact on his culture. Proverbs 25 verse 5 says, "Take away the wicked from before the king, and his throne will be established in righteousness." Let's talk for a moment about rulers and integrity. Now we're getting back into the controversial again. 17:7 says it this way, "Excellent speech is not becoming to a fool, much less lying lips to a prince." 29:4 says, "The king establishes the land by justice, but he who receives bribes overthrows it." 29:12 says, "If a ruler pays attention to lies, all of his servants become wicked." If ever there was a need for credibility and integrity in government, it's today. Thomas Jefferson once said, "The whole art of government consists in being honest." And it's sad to say that this has been so violated over the years that honesty and political involvement almost seem like antonyms, almost seem like opposite, almost seems like to talk about somebody who is in the political realm and is honest is hard to understand and hard to explain. I'm happy to say that there are many in our own government who deal with issues honestly, but it is one of the most important ingredients for a leader in the world of business, in the world of government, and in the world of sports. Whatever world you're looking at, if you can find somebody who is honest, I've told people, if you can start with the truth, you've got some place to go. But if you can't start with the truth, you've got no place to go. So honesty and integrity is very important. When we look at our culture today, it's so interesting because we even have words that defy this. Who can put a spin on what happened? Who can embellish it to such a degree that it's favorable to the person they represent? Why not let us just let it be? Let your yea be yea and your nay be nay. Why do we have to spin it? And you know, it's not just in the political realm. Pastors and preachers and evangelists have been known to exaggerate sometimes when they talk about statistics. We have to be real careful we don't do that. I remember hearing about two pastors who were talking to one another, and they were trying to explain this, and one guy said, "If I lie about my statistics, and you know that I'm lying about my statistics, and I know that you know that I'm lying about my statistics, isn't that like telling the truth?" No. I don't think so. I don't think so. Honesty is discarded in our present age, isn't it? Pushed away like it was unimportant. People lie about the age of their children in order to get them by on half fare. High schools and colleges have to set up special programs to deal with the cheating factor. We have government by deceit, business by fraud, education by deception. And we're learning that a person who will lie in one instance cannot be trusted in another. There is never an excuse for deception. Honesty is always the best way. And for a Christian leader, for someone in government, honesty is not only the best policy, it's the only policy. So those are just a few little things from the book of Proverbs for us to look at when we think about, now, who do I want representing me in the government? But this is not a one-edged sword. This is a double-edged sword, because the Proverbs also tell us how we're to respond, not just how the rulers are to respond. We talk about that, but what are we to do? How are we to act? Let's talk about, when we deal with authorities, what should our response be? And first of all, we should be truthful. It says in Proverbs 16:13 that righteous lips are the delight of the king, and they love him who speaks what is right. Now, you probably wonder, how do I ever speak to the king? How do I ever speak to the government? You speak with your taxes, don't you? You speak with how you deal honestly with the things that have been entrusted to you. As citizens, we're to be respectful. I need to talk about this for just a moment, because I think sometimes as Christians, we violate this. We violate it because we're not in favor of the people who are over us in government. Please remember that these words were not written, they do not always apply to peaceful government. We're to be respectful of our rulers because of the office. 24, 21, and 22 says, "My son, fear the Lord and the king. Do not associate with those given to change, for their calamity will rise suddenly, and who knows the ruin these two can bring." 16:15 says, "In the light of the king's face is life, and his favor like a cloud of the latter rain." We're to be patient, says the word of God. 25:15 says, "By long forbearance a ruler is persuaded, and a gentle tongue breaks a bone." Sometimes we try to get things changed. I'll tell you what, when you're trying to get things changed, or when you're trying to get things approved, you got to have patience. That's one of the great virtues of a Christian, to be patient. It doesn't happen overnight. You've got to wait. You've got to be patient and gently deal with the issues that come. The Bible says that when you're dealing with the government, patience is a very important virtue. And we're to be temperate. I don't know how to apply this particular proverb, but it's so good, I just had to throw it in here. It says, 23:1-3, "When you sit down to eat with the ruler, consider carefully what is before you, and put a knife to your throat if you were a man given to appetite." Do not desire his delicacies, for they are deceptive food. Don't be taken in. Don't get yourself in a position of owing. It's interesting, isn't it, how very practical this book is. Well, we've talked about what kind of leaders we should choose from the Proverbs and how we should respond to those leaders when they're placed in office. But you know, there's something far more important than either one of these that the Proverbs speaks to so very clearly. And I want to share this with you because I know sometimes as Christians, because government was not meant to reflect our total value system, it can never do that in a pluralistic society, we can get discouraged. We can begin to think, what's the use if we're for one candidate and the other one gets elected? I know people go into depression over that. But you know what we need to remember, men and women, is that there's something else going on while all this is going on. And I want to talk to you for just a moment about the providential control of rulers and governments. This is a theme that we find throughout the scripture, and it's one that's touched upon here in the book of wisdom in the Old Testament. In Proverbs 8, 15 and 16, we read these words, "By me, kings reign and rulers decree justice. By me, princes rule and nobles, all the judges of the earth." And this is the one that we probably know best, 21:1. "The king's heart is in the hand of the Lord. Like rivers of water, he turns it wherever he wishes." The king's heart and God's hand. Remember that picture. The king's heart and God's hand. God turns the heart of leadership like a farmer turns water down an irrigation ditch. World events do not just happen apart from God's sovereignty. God's eyes are not shut so that he doesn't see what's going on. And even though great things happen that seem to defy our ability to comprehend them, God is never surprised by the happenings of life. There's another story in the Old Testament that illustrates this. King Nebuchadnezzar of Babylon in the year 586 BC bowed before the King of Kings, Jehovah God. But there's a story behind it. There was a daring young man by the name of Daniel, a Jewish boy who was used by the Lord to speak to this proud and arrogant king. Through many experiences and many warnings, King Nebuchadnezzar was shown mercy from God. But the king could just not get past his own pride. And one night as he was strolling along the top of the city walls of the city of Babylon, looking out at what then was one of the great wonders of the world, one of the most magnificent cities of the world, Nebuchadnezzar was caught up in his own pride. And in Daniel 4:30, we read what he said. He said, "Is this not the great Babylon I have built for a royal dwelling by my mighty power and for the honor of my majesty?" His arrogant words were no sooner out of his mouth than, like a clap of thunder, his mind snapped. The next moment he was reduced to an animal with a mind of a beast and a form of insanity called monomania, which means that one part of the normal human functioning doesn't work while all the rest is operating. Specifically, he was afflicted with lycanthropy, which is a word made up of two words, lycos meaning wolf and anthropos meaning man. He was the first wolf man. He ended up grazing in the field like an animal for 7 years. You say, well, that's a fantastic Old Testament story. It's a true story. He was reduced to the lowest form of life on earth for 7 years until he learned a lesson. And the Bible says that this mighty king was so ugly that people must have been repulsed by his appearance. He ate grass like an animal, scratching his filthy hair with claw-like nails. You probably don't believe this story. It's in the Bible. It's in the Old Testament book of Daniel. After 7 years of physical and mental torture, Nebuchadnezzar became convinced that something was going on he wasn't aware of. And I read his words now from Daniel chapter 4, verses 34 and 35. "At the end of the time, I, Nebuchadnezzar, lifted my eyes to heaven and my understanding returned to me. And I blessed the Most High and praised and honored him who lives forever. For his dominion is an everlasting dominion, and his kingdom is from generation to generation. All the inhabitants of the earth are reputed as nothing. He does according to his will in the army of heaven and among the inhabitants of the earth. Who can restrain his hand or say to him, why have you done this? Now I, Nebuchadnezzar, praise and extol and honor the King of heaven, all of whose works are truth and his ways justice, and those who walk in pride he is able to put down. He got the message, didn't he? This experience was exactly what Daniel had told King Nebuchadnezzar would happen to him. He told him what would happen because of his pride. Back in Daniel 4:17, Daniel had said, this decision is by the decree of the watchers and the sentence by the word of the holy ones, in order that the living may know that the Most High rules in the kingdom of men, and he gives it to whomever he will, and he sets over it the lowest of men. You look back over history, the church prospered quite often when it was under tyrannical rule. Was God out of control when that was going on? Did God turn his back when Nero was running the empire? No, I don't understand all of the ins and outs of the sovereignty of God, but one of the things I want you to understand from the book of Proverbs is this. We have our elections. We do our diligence to do our best. But when it's all said and done, God hasn't been on vacation. God is aware. God is in charge. And the sovereign outflowing of his will may not make sense to us at the moment of time. But as we watch over years, and if we live to be 60 or 70, we can look back sometimes over our shoulder and see that what we didn't understand as we read about it now starts to make some sense, that God is weaving this pattern throughout history for his own glory, and God is in charge. My attitude as a citizen ought to be to work as hard as I can to elect the best people to office, to do everything I can to do diligence and find out what they believe and how they think and what they're committed to. But then when I cast my vote, I bow my head before Almighty God and say, thy will be done, because he's in charge. Amen? Amen. Amen. And when we do that, we can live in peace. And when we do that, if the person that we wanted isn't the one who's selected, we can still honor them, because we know that behind it all, God is still present and he is still in charge, and God rules in the affairs of men. What is it that Proverbs says? He turns the king's heart by his hand. The hand of God is on the affairs of the world. Years ago, in his epistle to Diognetus, an anonymous second century Christian described how true believers live their lives as citizens of heaven and at the same time citizens on earth. And this is what he said. Christians are distinguished from other men neither by country nor language nor the customs which they observe. For they neither inhabit cities of their own nor employ a peculiar form of speech nor lead a life which is marked out by any singularity. The course of conduct which they follow has not been devised by any speculation or deliberation of inquisitive men, nor do they, like some, proclaim themselves the advocates of any merely human doctrine. But inhabiting Greek as well as barbarian cities, according as the lot of each of them had determined, and following the customs of the natives in respect to clothing, food, and the rest of their ordinary conduct, they display to us their wonderful and confessedly striking method of life. They dwell in their own countries, but simply as sojourners. As citizens, they share in all things with others and yet endure all things as if foreigners. Every foreign land is to them as their native country, and every land of their birth is as a land of strangers. They marry, as do all. They beget children, but do not destroy their offspring. They have a common table, but not a common bed. They are in the flesh, but they do not live after the flesh. They pass their days on earth, but they are citizens of heaven. They obey the prescribed laws and at the same time surpass the laws by their lives. They love all men and are persecuted by all. They are unknown and condemned. They are put to death and restored to life. They are poor, yet they make many rich. They are in lack of all things, and yet they abound in all things. They are dishonored, and yet in their very dishonor they are glorified. They are evil spoken of and yet are justified. They are reviled and they bless. They are insulted and they repay the insult with honor. They do good yet are punished as evildoers. When punished, they rejoice as if quickened into life, and they are assailed by the Jews as foreigners. They are persecuted by the Greeks. Yet those who hate them are unable to assign any reason for their hatred. What a testimony to a lifestyle that makes a difference. That's the kind of people we ought to be. That's the kind of person Proverbs lifts up for us to be. Men and women of truthfulness, integrity, reverence, and obedience. Careful as citizens. Serious about our responsibility. But always understanding that we march to the beat of a different drummer and that this world is not our home. We're just passing through. Our treasures are laid up somewhere beyond the blue. Let's make the journey one we can be proud of. Let's make the journey one that God will smile upon. Let's never lose sight of the fact that we'll understand it better by and by.
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11: Hello and good evening. It's time to take a look at our Central Illinois weather forecast. It is warm right now with a temp of 70, clear, and there is a wind at zero. Partly sunny later this morning with a gentle breeze and temps near 83. In the afternoon and evening, we will have very light showers and some sun and be very warm at 90. Partly cloudy most of the day, except possible thunderstorms in the evening tomorrow and a high 89. A variety of some sun and a possibility of thunderstorms Tuesday with a temp of 89.
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13: There's one other part of this book of Esther that is important to get, but it's hard to see because there's a lot of ancient narrative technique in it that isn't immediately obvious to us. I think it's meant to be funny. It's meant to make you laugh. In a sort of gallows humor kind of way.
14: Welcome to the God-Centered Life with Josh Moody Weekend Edition. We're jumping into the book of Esther, chapter 1, verses 1 through 22. The series is called Living in Exile. Today's study, A Strange Providence. Josh Moody is senior pastor of College Church in Wheaton, Illinois. My name's Todd Busty. Thanks for joining us. Brand new study. Oh, it's got that fresh study smell to it. Now, if you grew up in church, then it's possible the story of Esther was on regular rotation in Sunday school, with, of course, the requisite obscuring of particular story points. And as such, it's possible that we've lost track of just how extraordinary this story is. And Josh, perhaps even to the point of being funny?
15: Yeah, it's intended, I think, to make us laugh. And that's certainly how the Jewish people play it today when they read it. There's a real gallows humor part to it. And I think as we get into the study, we'll see that come out very clearly.
14: Well, I'm looking forward to it. Chapter 1 of the book of Esther. We'll look at verses 1 through 22. Here's Josh.
13: Well, friends, we begin a new series in the book of Esther. Esther is a book in the Bible that is rarely preached.
15: It's not common in church circles to have a series in the book of Esther. I mean, it's reasonably uncommon to even have a series in the Old Testament. But the book of Esther is an unusual book to preach from. And there are reasons for that. Partly it's for reasons of tradition. Martin Luther, the great reformer himself, was a little bit suspicious about this book. He felt there was not much in it to encourage Christians. And some of this is to do with what I suppose is the most well-known aspect about the book of Esther, and that is that in the whole book, not once is the name of God even mentioned. That's an extraordinary thing for a book in the Bible. So extraordinary, isn't it, that in some rabbinic Hebrew texts, the Hebrew of the Old Testament and some Jewish rabbinic Hebrew texts, in order to deal with this extraordinary fact that the name of God is not even mentioned, they sort of highlight an acrostic, the first letter of a series of words in the text that together, the first letter of this series of words, spell out the name of God. Even though the name of God is not itself mentioned, you can find the letters from the name of God, which strikes me as a bit of a reach. But why would God inspire a book in the Bible that doesn't mention his name? Part of the reason for that is this issue of living in exile. There are several books in the Old Testament that are written to teach God's people how to live in a context that is always the context of Christians in this world, by the way, of exile. There's Esther, as we're looking at in this series, but there's also Daniel. Famously, Jeremiah chapter 29 gives specific instructions to God's people how to live in exile. He says that we are to seek the welfare of the city, for in its welfare is our welfare. That was the instruction that God gave his people, and you find that applied in different ways. In these, the book of Daniel, the book of Ezra, the book of Nehemiah, and the book of Esther. But Esther, unlike these other books, doesn't even mention the name of God. Why is that? I think that is because Esther, and it's a story, and stories, when we study them in a different way to we study one of Paul's letters. We need to hear the story. And I think the book of Esther, which never mentions the name of God, is a story. And I think it's written in such a way to teach us, to show us in the story, that God is in charge even when he doesn't seem to be, even when it feels like he's not, even if you're not allowed to say his name at school, even if they took his name off the money, In God We Trust is on the American money, even then, God is still in charge. And it's written to show us that. There's one other part of this book of Esther that is important to get, but it's hard to see because there's a lot of ancient narrative technique in it that isn't immediately obvious to us. Part of my challenge is trying to bring it out for us, and I hope I'll succeed, we'll see. But the other aspect of this book is that it's meant to be, I think it's meant to be funny. It's meant to make you laugh in a sort of gallows humor kind of way. And there are other parts of the Bible that have that kind of feel to it and specific instruction. For instance, Psalm 126 says about God's people that our mouths were open wide with laughter. And Psalm 2 describes how when the nations rage and plot against God's rule, the one enthroned in heaven, he laughs. And the book of Esther is inviting us through its story to laugh along with God. It's ridiculous that anyone else could be in charge. And so this first chapter sets it up. It's a feast. In fact, the book of Esther is actually structured around a series of feasts as part of the sort of lightness and the levity of it and the joy of it and the laughter of it. And the first chapter is asking, who is in charge really? Who's in charge really? And it presents various options. Three. The first option is the most obvious, and that's the king. Surely the king is in charge. Really, isn't he? After all, he's very powerful. You see, verse 1, he's got a huge empire. He rules over 127 provinces, from India all the way to Africa, to Ethiopia. This is the most powerful man on the face of the planet at the time. If anyone's in charge, surely he is. We're told that he's in Susa, which is the winter capital of the Persian Empire. It was where you went when it was cold elsewhere. It was too hot, really, for the summer, but you went there in the winter. It's a bit like going to Florida in the winter. There in Susa. And you can still see this capital city. If you go on Google Earth and type in Susa, you can see the ruins of it. It was huge. You can trace out the garden and the outer courtyard and the inner courtyard and the throne room. And then to the side of the king's residence was the very large harem for all his wives and concubines, with many different rooms for all the different ones that he had. This is a powerful man. And he's gathered this huge feast. He's gathered the officials and nobles. Probably, this is the reason why it goes on so long, the first one, the 180 days, is he's actually gathering all these nobles and officials to set up his invasion of Greece that was to come later, his attempted invasion of Greece. And so he brings them all together. He's kind of getting them in the right frame of mind to go to war. We've discovered, archaeologists have discovered these pillars, 36 of them, 65 feet high, with massive pictures of statues of bulls on either side. It's a huge place. Herodotus, one of the ancient historians, describes how when this king was coming back from Greece after his attempted invasion of Greece, and he was on his ship, the captain of the ship said to him the ship was in danger of sinking because it was too heavily loaded. And the story Herodotus tells is that the king repeated that the captain has said that the ship was in danger of sinking because it was too heavily loaded, looked at the people on the deck next to him, whereupon a couple of dozen of them immediately leapt off the deck of the ship into the sea and drowned. It's the kind of reputation this man had. Power over life and death at a word. Later, when the capital Susa finally was conquered by Alexander the Great, Plutarch, another ancient writer, tells us that when they took away all the wealth, all the money, all the gold, all the silver that was there in that capital city, it required 10,000 pairs of mules, so 20,000 mules, and 5,000 camels to take away all the money and all the gold and all the silver. It's a sort of Fort Knox. Hugely powerful. Hugely wealthy. Surely he's in charge. But what's so funny, the book of Esther is telling us, is this man can't even get his wife to come to his own party?
16: We'll continue looking for who's in charge in just a moment as we listen to a message from early in 2021.
17: But first, a reminder that our contact page is ready and waiting. Your feedback to us means so much. It's so encouraging, and it helps us refine how these studies are presented to make them as useful for you as possible. That contact page lives on our website, GodCenteredLife.org. We'd love to hear from you. Back into Esther now. Here's Josh.
15: We've seen a lot of symbols of power in recent days. We've been told about a transfer of power, pictures of the White House, and Air Force One, and military bands. All hail the chief. There's been no transfer of power. This king is not in charge. No king is. No human king. No president is. Not one. It's ridiculous to think they are. They all put their pant legs on in the same way each morning. They're not in charge. Well, if it's not the king, maybe it's the queen. And that's the next option that Esther presents. Queen Vashti, the queen in Persian elite aristocratic circles, and especially one of the wives, this is no doubt the sort of head wife of the king of Persia, was actually a powerful woman. Herodotus also tells us in this attempted invasion of Greece that one of his queens actually led a naval campaign successfully against some of the other Greek ships. This is a powerful woman. It's a sort of, the queen reported to no one else, other than she was meant to report to the king, but no one else could tell her what to do. She's a sort of Amazon queen, if you like. And, as sometimes they say, you know, maybe the king was the head, but really the queen was the neck that turned the head. After all, she said no to the king. By the way, the request that the king made to her almost certainly has a salacious insinuation to it, that when he says to her, come to my party wearing your crown, what he's saying is, come to my party wearing your crown and not much else. And she says no. And I say, good for her. I've got two daughters. If someone made that kind of request of them, I would hope they were strong enough to say no to. Good for her. We've seen a lot of that in the last few years too. Women have stood up in Hollywood and said no more. No more of this casting couch nonsense. No more. Good for them, I say. They stood up in business circles and said, no more, we will not be treated like this. Well done, I say. Even in corrupt religious circles, they stood up and said, no more. Good for them. I have two daughters. I'd hope they'd be strong.

13. These are wise men, are the individuals that the Greeks, and therefore reflected in the New Testament, called magi. They were viewed as so wise, so learned, so insightful in the ancient world that they were viewed as almost being magical. Magi. And we know from ancient records that the aristocrats were trained very early on and got ready and all sorts of complicated ways of getting them in shape physically and mentally. And then in their early years, they served in the military, in elite military forces. And then they went up through that. And then when they got to about 50, they retired from the military and then entered the bureaucracy, the administration, and gradually rose to the top of that. Well, surely they're in charge, the administrators. They're pulling the strings, right? The bureaucrats. The king's just a figurehead. He's a puppet. Behind that, there's all these administrators and all these powerful places in the empire, and they're pulling the strings. It's the deep state. Surely they're really in charge. But no, says Esther. Again, it's funny. These, you know, the magi, the wise men, and they're so worried about what Queen Vashti has done that their advice to the king is to issue a global decree. I mean, talk about executive decrees. To issue a global decree that every woman must obey her husband. Methinks they protesteth too much. Can you imagine what it was like when they got home that evening? Dear, I heard that Queen Vashti stood up for herself. Well, yes, that's right, but we've issued an executive decree. Yeah, right! Imagine what the kitchen was like that evening. They don't even run their own household, let alone the empire. So who's really in charge? Later on, as we work through the book of Esther, another option will gradually be introduced, an option from which the Purim, so this book of Esther in the Old Testament Jewish religion sets up the Feast of Purim, and that comes from the word pure, which is P-U-R in English, which means lot or is related to luck. And the book of Esther is saying it's not luck either, it's not fate either. But that will come later in the story. But if it's not the king, and it's not the queen, and it's not the bureaucrats, who is it? Who's in charge, really? And in a brilliant move of communication. We think communication is about saying things. That's not communication. That's just talking. Communication is saying things in such a way that the other person hears the word in their own head. That's communication. And in a brilliant move of communication, the book of Esther shows us that there is a name that is not named, that is nameless in this book. In such a way that when we read it, we always hear that name in our own head. That at the name of, every knee should bow. And every tongue under heaven and earth confess that is Lord. Nameless, but not powerless. It's funny. It's funny to think that anyone else could be in charge. And he rules from across. What could seem more ridiculous? And yet the book of Esther is saying, who's laughing now?
for as Paul

0: puts it, at the cross, he made a public spectacle over them, triumphing by the cross. Oh, he's in charge. And Esther, this book, is calling us to put aside our fears and anxieties and submit to him, to bow our knee before him. For he is in charge, even when he doesn't seem to be. And laugh at the idea that any of these human individuals or peoples really have any authority ultimately at all.
1: That's Josh Moody, and this is The God-Centered Life. I'm going to quote you here, Josh. Communication is saying things in such a way that the other person hears the word in their head. I thought this was an astounding explanation as to why the name of God doesn't appear in the book. And it reminded me of Lewis and Narnia. So you got Aslan, who was a lion, but clearly a representation of so much more.
2: Right, yeah. And that's the art of communication and the power of the Spirit that evokes the truth in our own mind. And here in the book of Esther, I'm convinced that's why the name of God here is absent. It's a powerful rhetorical technique. When we read the book of Esther, there's no other explanation other than God's power and him at work. And by the absence of the naming of the name, we're saying that name in our own mind over and over again as we read the story.
1: So we have these incredible circumstances, and through it all, we're tempted to look at this as just a story. But it sounds like you're saying that these extraordinary circumstances can actually match up step for step with some of our worst scenarios, too.
2: Yeah, you think today, I mean, you think of someone who perhaps works in a school where they're not allowed to pray.
1: Wow.
2: You think of someone who is not allowed to do evangelism. Proselytism is banned or canceled. We think of certain social media situations where a particular conversation is cancelled, is ruled out. And you think, well, where's God? Is God being cancelled? No, even when his name is banned, he's still in charge, he's still at work. And that sort of confidence in God and his power has sustained Christians down through the years and will sustain us today.
1: Fantastic. God is not limited by our circumstances. Thanks for this reminder, Josh. October 12th, kicking off at 2 p.m. That's the 2026 edition of the Word Conference. The focus is constructing a biblical church in an age of deconstruction. Josh will be joined by Jonathan Griffiths for an afternoon and evening of framing the ideal church using Scripture. You can find out more at godcenteredlife.org. We'd love to see you there. Next time we get together, we're talking about being culturally sharp.
0: As we live in a day that is decreasingly dominated by Christian ideals, all of us will be faced with moral conundrums. Innocent as a dove. I'm going to do the right thing. Yes. But can he?
1: Esther in the focus as we get together next time. GodCenteredLife.org, resources for you, and this is your warm invitation to join us next time we gather on God's Word at the God-Centered Life with Josh Moody Weekend Edition.

Good morning. Welcome to Sunday Praise. John Hayden with you as we get ready for the day. And many of us heading off to church. I hope you can make the commitment this weekend to be in God's house with His people. Heavenly Father, thank you for this new day. We worship you this morning.

0: Jane and Shane here on 88.5. Good morning. I like what Chuck Swindoll says. He says, suffering is not God's cruelty. It's his curriculum. He uses occasional hammers to blow and shape us into his image. Those blows help shape us. Here's Seth Schillieder.
1: I have felt the deepest loss. I have questioned if you could. And when it led me to the cross, only then I understood that even in the ruthless pain,

In Psalm 51, we find a raw and vulnerable confession. We're glad you've joined us for Today in the Word. It's the daily devotional from Moody Bible Institute, and I'm John Gager. David begins his plea in Psalm 51 with an appeal to God's character, namely, his loving kindness and ability to forgive. David uses two images to describe the desired redemption, the blotting of ink from a papyrus scroll, and the ritual purification before temple worship. Only the Lord had the power to make him clean. In verse 4, David acknowledged the Lord as the ultimate judge. He prayed, "Against you, you only have I sinned." Of course, David had sinned against Bathsheba and Uriah by committing adultery and murder. But his primary offense was against the holy God. Following his confession, David asked the Lord to cleanse him with hyssop. Now, hyssop was a fragrant herb used for purification rituals. In preparation for Passover, the Jewish people would dip hyssop in blood and mark the doorposts of their houses. Hyssop was also used in ceremonial cleansing rites for leprosy. In Psalm 51, David longed to be whiter than snow. Cleansing would also come with a renewed joy. David also asked that God would renew a steadfast spirit within him. He asked for the intimacy and joy he had previously experienced to be restored. David also promised to use this experience to teach others. Today in the Word, David prays in Psalm 51, verse 15, "Open my lips, Lord, and my mouth will declare your praise." When our own relationship with God is repaired, our voices are freed to speak truth to others, and that's good news. You'll find more at our website, todayintheword.org.

Rain today, on and off, a high of 90. Our heat index values over 100. So summer is still with us. Here now is the Kramers on this Sunday morning.

0: The first day of school will be here before you know it. As families make those final preparations, shopping for school supplies and getting ready for a new routine, remember the promise of Psalm 121 verse 8. The Lord will watch over your coming and going both now and forevermore. 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Through every change and challenge, they can know they're never alone. 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
1: Good morning. Here's your Central Illinois weather forecast on WBNH. It's currently clear, 69 degrees, and the wind is right at 0 miles per hour. This afternoon and evening, there will be a moderate breeze, a mixture of light sprinkles and some sun, and 90. A mixture of some clouds and very light showers tonight, cooling down to 74. Tomorrow, partly cloudy much of the day, but with a chance of thunderstorms in the evening and a light breeze with a high of 89. The same at 89 Tuesday, and we'll have a mixture of some sun and a possibility of thunderstorms.
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1: Esther chapter 3 verses 10 to the end explains that after Haman lied to the king about the Jews, the king gave Haman a signet ring to do as he pleased. So Haman wrote an edict in every language commanding that in the 12th month, all the Jews in the kingdom be killed and their goods plundered. The king did not know the real reason behind Haman's request. He consented to it too without knowing the consequences to him, that's Esther and Mordecai. Be careful the people you bring close to you, because you'll be more vulnerable to them and they will influence you. Through their advice, they can make you unknowingly hurt yourselves and your loved ones. In this case, he was about to hurt his wife and the man who saved him.
0: Thank God for his exceeding grace to us. For more information about us, please visit heavenstreasuresministries.org. 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

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If you'd like some information, some prayers and encouragement, one article is guidance and encouragement about the school year from Billy Graham. Another is five back to school prayers for children. And I see some Bible verses to share with your kids as they embark on a new school year. 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All kinds of helpful information on our website. Hope you're having a great Sunday morning. Here's the late Rich Mullins.

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1: With SRN News, I'm John Scott. A recent Senate hearing on the Muslim Brotherhood turned sharply partisan as Democrats on the panel boycotted the proceedings by Texas Republican Ted Cruz. Correspondent Ron Taylor.
2: Senator Cruz maintains that the Muslim Brotherhood's influence in the U.S. has been underestimated and vowed to hold accountable anyone who finances or supports terrorism. During the hearing, he also criticized Michigan Democratic Senate nominee Abdul Al-Sayed, citing alleged ties through family members to Muslim Brotherhood-affiliated groups. All five Democrats on the Senate Judiciary Subcommittee skipped the hearing. The dispute underscores deep divisions over national security and counterterrorism policy. Ron Taylor reporting.
1: The Justice Department is looking to protect American children by ending transgender surgeries. And one major hospital in the Northeast is now on board. We have more from correspondent Laura Winters.
3: A hospital in Connecticut, Connecticut Children's Medical Center, has made an agreement with the Trump Justice Department not to perform transgender procedures on kids anymore. Now, this comes as part of a nationwide effort to end the trans pediatric programs. This includes stopping the distribution of puberty blockers, hormones, and surgeries. Laura Winters reporting.
1: On Saturday, primary elections held in Hawaii. These are late results. Daniel Anthony wins the Republican nomination for lieutenant governor in the state. Derek Kawakami wins the Democratic nomination. Gary Cordery wins the Republican nomination for governor in the state. Josh Green wins the Democratic nomination. Shanghai's two airports canceling over 1,300 flights as China braces for Typhoon Dolphin with winds over 100 miles an hour. This is SRN News. There's more violence in Congo.
4: The Christian Post reports suspected fighters from the Allied Democratic Forces, an Islamic terror group active in Eastern Democratic Republic of Congo, killed over a dozen people, including a church elder and worship leader, during an attack on a Christian commune. Other residents were wounded. Homes were set on fire, and one person was reported missing. Local media said the attack pushed the overall death toll from ADF violence in the area to 14 over 2 days. I'm Bill Alexander.
1: China aid reporting a detained pastor from Beijing Zion Church has accused Chinese authorities of pressuring him to confess by invoking his young children during legal proceedings in a case against the prominent house church. Pastor Liu Jinbin made this allegation in a letter sent from detention, according to information provided by sources familiar with the case. This is SRN News. The Trump administration rolling out a new effort aimed at helping military vets move into trucking careers after their service.
5: Transportation Secretary Sean Duffy has launched the Freedom Haulers program, which encourages veterans to enter the trucking industry by highlighting career opportunities and benefits. The administration says veterans' experience operating military vehicles makes them well-suited for life on the road. Promotion of the program has been tied to the administration's broader crackdown on illegal aliens with commercial driver's licenses. Officials say trucking jobs can offer competitive pay, flexible schedules, benefits, training assistance, and signing bonuses. Richard Boyd reporting.
1: Lake Mead, the largest reservoir in the United States, has plummeted to its lowest water level since it was created some 90 years ago. It's another sign of the crisis plaguing the Colorado River, a major waterway that supplies water to the U.S. West. More details at srnnews.com.
6: Good morning. Here's your Central Illinois weather forecast on WBNH. It's currently clear, 69 degrees, and the wind is right at 0 miles per hour. This afternoon and evening, there will be a moderate breeze, a mixture of light sprinkles and some sun, and 90. A mixture of some clouds and very light showers tonight, cooling down to 74. Tomorrow, partly cloudy much of the day, but with a chance of thunderstorms in the evening and a light breeze with a high of 89. the same at 89 Tuesday, and we'll have a mixture of some sun and a possibility of thunderstorms.
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Speaker, author, and award-winning singer Babby Mason's going to join Wayne Shepherd this afternoon for First Person. You can learn how, as a young woman, Babby set her sights on singing for Motown, but ended up fulfilling a much higher purpose for her life. 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

We're giving the gift of God's Word all during the month of August, this back-to-school season. We want to give away 8 free subscriptions to the number one audio Bible app, Dwell. It's called Dwell. And so we can give that gift that goes beyond the textbooks and the supplies. This app is really putting God's Word in people's ears every day. It's a growing number of people that are finding out about the Dwell app. Maybe you've heard about it. I've used it before. It's a great app. And so we had 2 winners Friday morning, and we'll be giving away these two subscriptions to the Dwell app each Friday in August. So we'll be doing that again next Friday. So be listening then.

0: 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Here's Dr. Gary Chapman on overcoming barriers in communication.
1: You know, there are some people that I call super babbling brooks. They talk so much and so fast, they don't leave a space for the spouse to talk. If you want the Dead Sea to talk more, you must leave little pools of silence. And the best place to leave your little pools of silence is right after your questions. You see, some guys, they hear the question, they're rolling around trying to find the answer, and before they can find the answer, you've already said to them, "Well, I know what you think," and you tell them what they think. No, you got to stop the flow and leave some space. I mean, they're more likely to come in if you leave the space, okay?
0: For more answers, go to startmarriageright.com.
2: This is Ann Graham Lotz with Daily Light for Daily Living. When you and I live lives that reflect Jesus, His light in us reveals the darkness of sin and rebellion and ignorance in the world around us. This may begin to explain why your old friends have rejected you. If they're living in darkness, the light in you makes them uncomfortable. They may not be able to see God or others or themselves clearly, but they see well enough to get along in life. In John chapter 1, verse 5, we're told, "The light shines in the darkness, but the darkness has not understood it." When a person who belongs to Jesus Christ lives a life that reflects His integrity and morality and purity, His holiness, righteousness, and truthfulness, His goodness, godliness, and grace, the light of his or her life can cause others to react with spontaneous rejection. But be encouraged. The light not only reveals the darkness, it also reigns over it. This is Ann Graham Lotz.
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Matt Redman and Company. I suppose I should tell you on that Dwell app how to enter this contest. 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

Great Sunday morning to you. John Hayden with you as we celebrate together and get ready to worship God. We can do that wherever we're at, what we're doing, getting ready in the car, at work. So glad that we can be together this morning. Anybody remember Dennis Jernigan? Or maybe you haven't. If you haven't heard of Dennis Jernigan, he's a worship leader, been out and doing worship for many years. And I want to share his testimony with you this morning on Going Deeper, that coming up in just a few minutes right here. And he's got a great testimony, and I want to share one of his songs this morning. Stay with us.

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1: Good morning. Here's your Central Illinois weather forecast on WBNH. It's currently clear, 69 degrees, and the wind is right at 0 miles per hour. This afternoon and evening, there will be a moderate breeze, a mixture of light sprinkles and some sun, and 90. A mixture of some clouds and very light showers tonight, cooling down to 74. Tomorrow, partly cloudy much of the day, but with a chance of thunderstorms in the evening and a light breeze with a high of 89. The same at 89 Tuesday, and we'll have a mixture of some sun and a possibility of thunderstorms.
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Have you heard of Dennis Jernigan? Dennis is a Christian worship leader, songwriter, and author whose life is a powerful testimony of God's grace, redemption, and transforming love. Dennis grew up in Oklahoma and from a young age struggled with insecurity and questions about his identity. As a teenager and young adult, he experienced same-sex attraction and he spent years searching for acceptance and a sense of belonging. He spoke openly about the pain and the confusion and struggles he experienced during that time. But Dennis's story is ultimately not about his struggles. It's about what he believes Jesus Christ did in his life. As Dennis began seeking God, he encountered the message of the gospel in a deeper way. He came to understand that his identity was not defined by his feelings or his past or the labels others placed on him. Instead, he became to believe that his true identity was found in Jesus Christ. Dennis has described experiencing God's grace and forgiveness in a way that changed the direction of his life. Though through prayer and scripture and worship, his relationship with Christ, he began to surrender his life more completely to God. That transformation became a major part of his ministry. Dennis went on to write and lead worship music that has encouraged Christians around the world. Songs such as "You Are My All in All" and songs like "We Will Worship the Lamb" have helped countless people express their dependence on God and their desire to surrender everything to Him. What makes Dennis Jernigan's testimony powerful is the message that no person is beyond God's reach. His story emphasizes that Christianity is not simply about changing our behavior, it's about allowing Christ to change our hearts and give us a new identity. Dennis continues to speak about his journey as a testimony of God's mercy. His life reminds Christians that our past doesn't have to determine our future. According to the gospel, God offers forgiveness, restoration, and new life through Jesus. The heart of Dennis Jernigan's testimony can be summed up in this, that Jesus is greater than our past, greater than our struggles, and greater than the things that make us feel broken or unworthy. His story points us back to the words of 2 Corinthians 5:17. If anyone is in Christ, he is a new creation. The old has gone, the new is come.

0: We live in a world full of division and jealousy. I wish we could do a better job of encouraging one another.
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0: As Christians, we're called to love one another. We should cheer each other on to do good things. There's a verse in Psalm 20 that's such a good example of how we can use our words to lift each other up. It simply says, "May He give you the desires of your heart and make all your plans succeed." Today, my friend, will you encourage a friend who you know is living out their faith? Will you let them know you want the very best for them? Will you encourage them in the work they're doing? Let's let others know we're in their corner cheering them on. Let's be an encourager.
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2: This is Max McLean. How does God's love change us? Listen to the Bible from Lamentations 3. Because of the Lord's great love, we are not consumed, for His compassions never fail. They are new every morning. Great is your faithfulness. I say to myself, the Lord is my portion, therefore I will wait for Him. The Lord is good to those whose hope is in Him, to the one who seeks Him. It is good to wait quietly for the salvation of the Lord, for men are not cast off by the Lord forever. Though He brings grief, He will show compassion. So great is His unfailing love. From Lamentations 3. Listen to the Bible. It's great for the soul.
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In second grade, Clark Neely wrote a charming letter to the Possum Trot Toy Company, asking them to manufacture a stuffed aardvark, including diagrams, so they wouldn't confuse it with an anteater. 6 months later, the company sent him his very own prototype stuffed animal named Clark, which he proudly keeps to this day. And that's proof that writing politely to a toy company can actually get you a plushy doll named after yourself. But that polite letter can make a difference, can it? Here's Carrie Jobe now.

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2: With SRN News, I'm John Scott. The Michigan Senate race shaping up as a key battleground this fall.
3: Progressive Abdul El-Sayed narrowly defeated Rep. Haley Stevens in Michigan's Democratic Senate primary, winning by less than 2 points despite heavy establishment spending and an endorsement from Governor Gretchen Whitmer. Stevens outperformed expectations with rural and black voters, exposing potential weakness for El-Sayed in a general election. Republican Mike Rogers currently leads El-Sayed in the polls, giving Republicans reason for optimism in a state that could help decide control of the Senate. Willie Nelson, the White House.
2: The Senate confirming Todd Blanche at 49. Blanche's supporters say his experience as a federal prosecutor and the trust he earned working for President Trump as his personal attorney will help him in that role. A terrorism expert said today's threat landscape is more complex than ever, with a growing number of extremist groups operating across multiple regions. More on the story from Bernie Bennett.
4: Colin Clark of the Soufan Center says terrorism has become increasingly diverse, making it harder for law enforcement to track and prevent attacks. Clark says while established groups like Al-Qaeda and Hezbollah remain concerns, newer organizations continue to emerge. He points to Al-Shabaab in Somalia, ISIS-K, and Al-Qaeda affiliates in Africa and Yemen as among the most dangerous threats. Clark defines terrorism as the use of violence to achieve political goals rather than financial gain. Bernie Bennett reporting.
2: The Senate has passed a short-term measure to keep federal agencies funded into early December and avoid a government shutdown during campaign season. Lawmakers still smarting from the two historic shutdowns that occurred this past year, the bill generally funds the federal government at current levels through December 11th, but includes a variety of funding exceptions that senators negotiated with the White House. The bill still will need to clear the House. This is SRN News. A Georgia pastor is fighting back.
5: Alliance Defending Freedom is backing Georgia pastor Gotti Humans after his Sweet Onion Christian Learning Center, which provides optional free off-campus religious instructions to students at Vidalia High School, was dropped from the Vidalia City Schools because of a Facebook post Humans made criticizing a tax increase. ADF says Pastor Humans is being denied his First Amendment rights to free expression. I'm Bill Alexander.
2: A Salvation Army chapter in San Bernardino, California, looking to expand its reach. They're hoping to open a new branch in the area. About, Sun reporting the Christian Church-led organization aims to bring more resources, such as food and shelter, to those in need, including the homeless and those hit by economic hardships. A brochure for the organization states that one new center, the hope, is to provide a watershed of dignity. This is SRN News. A Kansas senator pushing to permanently ban federal funding for so-called gain-of-function virus research, arguing it poses a serious threat to public safety.
6: Republican Senator Roger Marshall is urging Congress to pass legislation that would prohibit taxpayer funding for research that enhances the transmissibility or severity of viruses. Marshall tells colleagues that the COVID-19 pandemic exposed the risks of such work and argued federal dollars should never support research that could lead to another global health crisis. The Kansas physician also praised President Trump's recent executive action restricting high-risk biological research and is seeking to make those limits permanent, Richard Boyd reporting.
2: Ohio State and Oregon hold the top two spots of the USA Today preseason coaches football poll. Georgia, Texas, and Notre Dame. They round out the top five. More details at srnnews.com.
7: Good morning. Here's your Central Illinois weather forecast on WBNH. It's currently 72 with zero wind and sunny. As we head into this afternoon and evening, light sprinkles and some sun and a high of 90. For tonight, a variety of some clouds and very light showers and a low near 74. Tomorrow, a wind 5 to 10 miles per hour, partly cloudy most of the day, except a chance of thunderstorms in the evening and a high around 90. For Tuesday, a variety of some sun and a likelihood of thunderstorms and a high of 89.
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Good morning. I'm John Hayden. Welcome to Sunday Praise on WBNH. Good to be with you as we worship together and prepare our hearts for worship. Here's Jason Roy. He's celebrating his birthday today with Building 429, a great worship song. I was still

Jesus. Always here for you, WBNH. Isaiah 33:22. For the Lord is our judge, the Lord is our lawgiver, the Lord is our king. He will save us. We can count on that.

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1: It's true that the miracles of Jesus identify him as God. They give him credibility. It was his calling card to say who he is and what he can do. But Jesus didn't perform just publicity stunts. He performed these miracles to show you and me something about who he is and what his supernatural power and presence can accomplish in our lives. Maybe today you could relate to the disappointment of the couple who ran out of wine at the wedding at Cana. By turning water to wine, Jesus was saying to them, and he's saying to you today, I'm there for you in life's disappointments. I can turn your disappointments into joy. Or perhaps today you're in need, like the thousands of people Jesus fed with just 2 fish and 5 loaves of bread. In feeding them, Jesus showed them, and he's showing you today, that he is the answer for all of your needs. And lastly, maybe today you're going through a dark time of life and you'd admit that you're fearful of what the future holds. If so, think about the time when Jesus walked on the water in the middle of the night. And by doing this, Jesus showed Peter and all of us that Jesus is the answer to the dark and dangerous times of life. The point of all the miracles of Jesus is this: whatever you're going through today, he is the answer. Jesus said it himself, John 14:6, I am the way, the truth, and the life. No one comes to the Father except through me. It's my prayer that you will look to Jesus by faith and receive from him the answer you need for whatever you're facing today.
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Robin Mark here on 88.5. Our church had a men's event last night, and it was a wonderful time. About 150 guys got together and heard God's word and just did some barbecue. We had, I don't know, three or four guys smoke some pork shoulders. I won't call them by their other name. But anyway, it was a great time, a great barbecue, and we had about 20 cars out in the parking lot, had a good time together, and a great message from God's word from a guy who used to be a Muslim. God radically changed his life, turned it around. He was not a happy Muslim. He was a mad Muslim, and he didn't treat his wife very well, but God miraculously transformed his life. It was amazing. It was an amazing testimony. God is still in the life-changing business.

0: Okay.
1: Well, it's going to be hot today, a high of 103. That's the heat index, okay? So even though, you know, it's going to feel like it's 103. So anyway, just wanted to let you know that. We might want to park it indoors unless you have a swimming pool and it's still open. But today's August 9th. It's National Book Lovers Day. It's Melon Day. That's a good day to have some cold melon from the fridge. Watermelon, it's good right now, isn't it? It's also a National Handholding Day. I'm going to take advantage of that. And it's National Polka Day.
2: Good morning. Here's your Central Illinois weather forecast on WBNH. It's currently 72 with zero wind and sunny. As we head into this afternoon and evening, light sprinkles and some sun and a high of 90. For tonight, a variety of some clouds and very light showers and a low near 74. Tomorrow, a wind 5 to 10 miles per hour, partly cloudy most of the day, except a chance of thunderstorms in the evening and a high around 90. For Tuesday, a variety of some sun and a likelihood of thunderstorms and a high of 89.
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Anybody want to go with me to the Grand Ole Opry this Christmas season? Looks like for King and Country, you're going to be there for a four-night stay. They're going to bring a Drummer Boy Christmas to the Opry House December 15th through the 18th.

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2: All this week, we've looked at how God measures maturity in our local churches. Paul summarized it beautifully in one verse in his letter to the Corinthians when he wrote these immortal words.
1: Now, these three remain: faith, hope, and love. But the greatest of these is love.
2: Well, you see, the way we love one another is indeed the greatest measurement of maturity in any local church. Again and again, there are directives to love one another as Christ loved us. Here are just a few.
1: Do everything in love, with all humility and gentleness, with patience, bear with one another in love. Speak the truth in love. Love one another constantly. And above all, maintain constant love for one another.
2: Well, the list goes on. Jesus, of course, set the stage for this reflection of love when he met with the apostles in the upper room and gave them and us a new commandment. Love one another, he said. Just as I have loved you, you are also to love one another. By this, everyone will know you are my disciples, if you love one another. This indeed is the ultimate measurement of a church.
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Well, we're almost out of time here on this Sunday morning. Coming up, Grace Alive at 9 o'clock right here on 88.5, your inspirational voice for Central Illinois. Well, I'm keeping you in my prayers. You keep me in yours. Would you have a blessed Sunday?

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1: With SRN News, I'm John Scott. The general election phase of a key Senate race is off to a sharp start.
2: Republican Mike Rogers opened the Michigan Senate general election against Democratic nominee Abdul El-Sayed with a pointed attack, saying he spent years hunting terrorists and never thought he'd run against someone who believes America deserved 9/11. El-Sayed won the Democratic primary by less than 1 point and has shown weakness with Black, Jewish, and rural voters. The race is viewed as critical to Senate control. Willie Nelson, the White House.
1: As the Oman-Iran talks to open the Strait of Hormuz continue on another battlefront, Russia and Ukraine have exchanged more strikes that killed civilians and injured many others on both sides. In Russia's border Belgorod region, 5 people died. 2 dozen others were injured overnight in Ukrainian drone attacks. And 2 people were killed and 13 others injured when Russian missiles in a high-rise block in Kharkiv.
3: On this vote, the yeas are 50, the nays are 49. The nomination is confirmed.
1: And with that, Senator Ashley Moody of Florida announcing the U.S. Senate confirming Todd Blanch as the next U.S. Attorney General. The Department of Homeland Security is reporting record-setting deportations of illegal aliens by the Trump administration.
4: A new report totals over 1.4 million forced removals, averaging about 4,200 per day, on pace, authorities say, for an all-time high. DHS says the operation included deportations of worst of the worst illegal alien gang members and other serious criminals, as ICE detentions reportedly hit a monthly high of 46,000 in June. The agency says ICE agents are not slowing down in its mission to arrest and remove illegal aliens. Ken Lorman reporting.
1: This is SRN News. There's a call for some Christians to follow what other countries are doing.
5: That is a ban on social media for kids under 18. France and Australia have instituted restrictions. One commentator, Josiah Mark, says studies abound demonstrating the addictive properties of social media and their correlation to sleeplessness, self-image issues, anxiety, and suicidal thoughts, especially among minors. He calls on parents to be the ultimate arbitrator when it comes to deciding what's best for their children. Bernie Bennett reporting.
1: There's been a resurgence of interest in Christianity amongst the British military. Christian Today reports that Dr. Martin Glenniacki, executive director of the Soldiers and Aviators Scripture Readers Association, says its workers have encountered greater spiritual engagement, both at training establishments and established barracks. Although the Army does not keep comprehensive official statistics on conversions. This is SRN News. In consumer news, a major cereal company will drop synthetic dyes from its cereals a year ahead of schedule.
6: W.K. Kellogg says it will remove artificial colors from all of its cereals by the end of this year. It's also invested in equipment to help make the transition to natural colors. In addition, Kellogg says it's removing BHT, an artificial preservative, from the small number of cereals that still contain it. The company has faced pressure for years to remove artificial ingredients from its cereals. That pressure has grown under Health Secretary Robert F. Kennedy Jr., who's urged food companies to phase out petroleum-based artificial dyes. I'm Marcela Sanchez.
1: And federal officials have issued a public health alert for any meat products containing jalapenos that may have been linked to a salmonella outbreak that sickened hundreds across 27 states. More details at srnnews.com.
7: Good morning. Here's your Central Illinois weather forecast on WBNH. It's currently 72 with zero wind and sunny. As we head into this afternoon and evening, light sprinkles and some sun and a high of 90. For tonight, a variety of some clouds and very light showers and a low near 74. Tomorrow, a wind 5 to 10 miles per hour, partly cloudy most of the day, except a chance of thunderstorms in the evening and a high around 90. For Tuesday, a variety of some sun and a likelihood of thunderstorms and a high of 89.
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10: To become wise, we first have to admit that we are fools. And this is precisely the point where wisdom and Jesus meet. Because the first step in Proverbs towards wisdom is also the first step towards Jesus. Proud people cannot receive wisdom for the same reason proud people cannot receive Jesus. They don't think they need him. The person who says, I am fine, doesn't just lack wisdom, they can't know Jesus. The person who says, I can see, never asks for sight. The person who says, I am righteous, they will never ask for mercy. But the person who says, I am not wise, counterintuitively.

0: This is Grace Alive, a ministry of Grace Presbyterian Church in Peoria, Illinois. Today, Pastor Zach continues his series from Proverbs, asking the question, who can be wise? Please join us now as we worship God and study His Word together.
1: The Scripture reveals in 1 Timothy, it says that He who is the blessed and only sovereign, the King of kings and Lord of lords, who alone has immortality, who dwells in unapproachable light, whom no one has ever seen or can see, to Him be

Our God, who dwells in unapproachable light, whose heart is only pure and thoughts are only wise, is the one who, in his pleasure, will make our darkest days pass away. While the Psalms remind us that his thoughts toward us outnumber the grains of sand on the earth, our hearts can remain far from him, and our thoughts follow the wisdom of this world. But hear now his invitation to us through the prophet Joel. Yet even now, declares the Lord, return to me with all your heart. Return to the Lord your God, for he is gracious and merciful, slow to anger and abounding in steadfast love.

pew Bible, if you would like to use that. You'll notice that last week we were also in Proverbs 9. And in Proverbs 9 last week, we saw in verses 1 through 6, woman wisdom. And then later in verses 13 through 18, we met woman folly. We said that someone's always calling your name, that both of these women are calling out to us in all kinds of various areas of our lives. Both invite us, both make promises to us. And the question that I suggested that Proverbs 1 through 9 leaves each person with is the question of whose invitation will you accept? But I want to suggest to you this morning that the person's invitation you will accept has a lot to do with the kind of person that you are. And so it felt appropriate, having thought about this from the book of Proverbs, to pose the question, who can become wise? What kind of person becomes a wise person? Because the Proverbs answer this question very clearly, even though the answer that it gives is very difficult to hear. And so if you'll stand for the reading of God's Word, we're going to read verses 7 through 12, the middle of what we did not discuss last week. Whoever corrects a scoffer gets himself abuse, and he who reproves a wicked man incurs injury. Do not reprove a scoffer, or he will hate you. Reprove a wise man, and he will love you. Give instruction to a wise man, and he will be still wiser. Teach a righteous man, and he will increase in learning. The fear of the Lord is the beginning of wisdom, and the knowledge of the Holy One is insight. For by me your days will be multiplied, and years will be added to your life. If you are wise, you are wise for yourself. If you scoff, you alone will bear it. Let's pray. Father, we confess to you our lack of wisdom, and we ask that even now, by your Spirit, that you would give us ears to hear, that you would incline our hearts to your wisdom so that we might be able to hear clearly what you have for us in this passage this morning. We ask these things in Jesus' name. Amen. Last week, I suggested to you that Proverbs chapters 1 through 9 are kind of an introductory unit to the entire book of Proverbs. They lay the groundwork for everything that follows in the book. And if you'll remember in the first sermon, we said that in chapter 1 of Proverbs, that the book of Proverbs is directed primarily at the simple. So it should be no surprise in the conclusion here in chapter 9, we see that these two women are calling out to the simple. A simple person doesn't know which way to go. Both of these women, woman folly and woman wisdom, call out to this simple man saying, come this way, because he is open to instruction. We also saw in chapter 1 that the book of Proverbs is directed towards the wise. And we see here in verses 8 and 9 that the wise are open to instruction as well. You can instruct a wise man, and he says he'll become wiser. You can reprove a wise man, and he will love you for it. But what we find in these verses this morning is a kind of person that's really just not worth calling out to. Verse 7 and 8 says that if you correct him, you'll get abuse, you'll get injury. If you reprove him, he won't love you, he will hate you. A scoffer in the book of Proverbs is just a fool, but worse. You probably remember from chapter 1 that fools despise wisdom and instruction. Well, so does the scoffer, but not to the exact same degree. One theologian puts it simply like this: a scoffer is just a hardened fool. It's a fool that is more foolish than other fools. They've gone farther into folly than even the normal fool. This is a scoffer. It's almost as if the book of Proverbs holds out hope that for many fools, there is a possibility that they could repent and turn back towards wisdom. But for the scoffer, it's almost like they're too far gone. And when we begin to reflect on these various pictures that we get of various people in the book of Proverbs, the simple, the wise, the fool, the scoffer, we begin to get some sense of the spectrum of both folly
and wisdom that we fall somewhere on. We all probably recognize that we were born simple. We were born not really knowing how to navigate money, parenting, marriage, conflict, all kinds of things. We didn't know how to do any of those things. We were very simple. But as the book of Proverbs says, we also have folly bound up in our hearts. And I just very clearly want you to know this morning that if the book of Proverbs is saying anything about what folly does, what it suggests to the heart of a simple person is this: you are already wise. You, folly says, are already wise. You already know things. Even though you're young, you know. According to the book of Proverbs, the clearest difference between a wise person and a fool is not what they know, but what they think they know. The clearest difference between a wise person and a fool is not what they know, it's what they think that they know. This is one of the most important lessons that we could ever learn. And it is so, so hard to learn it. It is so, so hard to hear it. And once you've heard it, it's easy to forget it. It's difficult to retain it. Every single person in this room, from the youngest person who can understand my words to the oldest person in this room, faces the tragic possibility that they will stop growing in wisdom long before they stop aging. That you would age to be 15, 20, 30, 50, 70, 100 years old. But in terms of your wisdom, you are still 5, 10, 15, or 20. There is such a great temptation to believe that we have reached a point where we have arrived. To look at ourselves in the mirror and to think, consciously or unconsciously, I know stuff. I am wise. To look around at people, let's say at this church or in your family, and to conclude, I just don't really see anybody that I need advice from. You know, I would ask, really, but I already know what they would say. And I already know what I think about what they would say. So why bother? The book of Proverbs is clear that these are not only not the thoughts of a wise person, these are the telltale signs of a fool. Being a fool is not primarily about what you know. Being a fool is about what you think that you know. So, if we want to know who can be wise, what do wise people do? People who are becoming wise, what are they into? What are they not into? That's the question that we're going to answer this morning. And I just want to give you three things from the book of Proverbs that wise people do that fools do not do. Number one, wise people listen to advice. Wise people listen to advice. You can see in verse 9 of our chapter, give instruction to a wise man, and he will still be wiser. Teach a righteous man, and he will increase in learning. But this is all over the book of Proverbs. I'll give you three other instances. Proverbs 12, 15. The way of a fool is right in his own eyes, but a wise man listens to advice. Proverbs 15, 22, without counsel, plans fail, but with many advisors, they succeed. Proverbs 19, 20, listen to advice and accept instruction that you may gain wisdom in the future. The clearest difference between a wise person and a fool is not what they know, it's what they think they know. The fool assumes, I am already wise. Why would I listen to advice? The wise person assumes, I am not wise. I need advice. The fool assumes, I already know. The wise person assumes other people have insight
that I lack. This is a very difficult thing to learn, and it is a very difficult posture to maintain as we age, as we learn, as we read, as we have experiences. It is much easier as we age and have experiences and learn things to allow our successes in life to stunt our growth in wisdom. That it's very possible for us. We are very tempted to grow in our resistance to wisdom when we should be growing in our receptivity to it. As we grow and we learn and we succeed and we age, maybe there was a day when we were more receptive, but now we hear advice and we think, I'm older than you. You receive advice and you think, I make more money than you make. You receive advice and you think, I was promoted faster than you were. You receive advice and you think, I have more degrees than you. You receive advice and you think, I've been doing this longer than you. You receive advice and you think, my church is bigger than yours. Wise people are open to the possibility that they might not have the best thoughts despite their experience, despite their learning, despite their success. Wise people take even their best thoughts and ideas and they seek advice on them. Proverbs 27:17 says, iron sharpens iron, so one man sharpens another. Fools are dull because they think they're already sharp. Wise people are sharp because they think they're dull, and iron sharpens iron and they become sharp. The wisdom in Proverbs is counterintuitive. Many people, they want to be viewed as a sage. And they want other people to view them as a sage because they have already decided that they are a sage. So they enter every conversation not to understand, not to receive advice, but to give people advice out of the storehouse of wisdom that they believe that they have accrued. Every conversation with some people feels like you're their five-year-old grandson sitting on their knee, telling you things, monologuing, not asking questions. Proverbs 18:2 says, a fool, listen, not a wise man, a fool takes no pleasure in understanding. Fools don't ask questions. They don't want to understand. They want to express their opinion. A fool takes no pleasure in understanding, but only in expressing his opinion. If you are constantly offering people advice that they have not requested, because you've decided that you're a sage, you may have missed the point of the Proverbs. In deciding that you are wise, you have become a fool. Wise people, real genuine wise people, they ask a lot more questions than they make statements. They often speak tentatively on topics that are gray. They don't go around dropping all or nothing, black and white, mic drop statements everywhere they go that no one really feels like they can interact with or disagree with or speak into. Wise people position themselves in ways that other people feel like they can interact with, other people feel like they can contradict and give advice to. Fools do not do this. Not only do they always give their opinion, but they give it with total confidence. Underneath their thoughts and their words and their actions is a very subtle belief. I am wise. What these people need is to listen to me. Lady Folly. But what we should do, if we want to become wise, is we should listen to advice. Point two, wise people welcome correction. We already saw in verse 8 that scoffers hate people who reprove them. They hate it. But it says that wise people love them. They love the people who reprove them. But the Proverbs say more. I'll give you three more
examples. Proverbs 12:1, whoever loves discipline loves knowledge, but he who hates reproof is stupid. Proverbs 15:31, the ear that listens to life-giving reproof will dwell among the wise. Proverbs 17:10, a rebuke goes deeper into a man of understanding than 100 blows into a fool. It is one thing, as I suggested in point one, to listen to advice. It is a completely different thing to receive correction. Recently, my wife and I were reading this book with some young couples about parenting. And parenting, as you probably realize, is somewhat of a contentious topic to discuss at times. But it wasn't tense in there because no one but us had kids over 2 months old. To receive correction about what you have done is way harder than to receive advice about what you might do in the future. This meeting was all advice and no correction, and so it wasn't tense. But even so, wise people welcome correction. If you want to know, am I becoming wise? Just ask yourself, how did I respond the last time my parents corrected me? How did I respond the last time my spouse disagreed with me? How did I respond when my boss began to evaluate my performance at work? How did I respond when my friend came and confronted some sin in my life? How did I respond when that pastor, that scripture, that book contradicted something that I thought or believed? When those things happen, just ask yourself, do you become curious or do you become defensive? Do you ask questions so that you can understand, or do you just begin to build your case? Do you feel grateful when those things happen, or do you feel insulted? Did you receive this person's correction, or did you turn and attack them like the scoffer? I'm not suggesting that receiving correction is any fun. I don't like it. Even the Bible suggests that discipline is painful, but wise people know that they need it despite the pain, and they don't just receive it. Wise people welcome it. Think about the last time someone came and corrected you. Think about how they left feeling. Did they leave thinking, I could do that again? Or did they leave feeling abused and injured? I'm not suggesting that you have to agree with everything everybody says about you. You don't have to agree with every evaluation, every correction. But many wise people have pointed out that within every critique, maybe 90% of it is off. But there's always about 10% of it that's getting at something true if you'd be willing to think about it long enough. And our attitude towards being corrected needs to be completely controlled by that 10%. To say there is insight, there is correction that I desperately need. The scariest situation that you could find yourself in is when I ask a minute ago, think about the last time someone corrected you, the next thought you had was, I actually can't remember the last time someone tried to correct me. It may be easy to conclude, it's because you're always right. Doubt it. What it probably means is people around you have given up. They're tired of being abused. They're tired of being injured. They know that correcting you is just very difficult. They know you already think, I know more than you. I've thought about this more than you. If I had a problem, I would already know it. And so they've just stopped. The most common way in our culture to reject correction is actually not to tell people that we know more than they do. It's actually not that common that people just look at you and say, hey, I know more than you. But what is very common when you receive correction that you don't want is to say these words, you don't understand me. You don't understand my situation. You've
misunderstood me. This is how we in our cultural moment deflect correction. I would suggest to you that some of the most foolish people that I have ever met are people who had convinced themselves no one does or could understand them. And so their every action is beyond correction. No one can speak in because no one understands me. No one really understands my, don't come in telling me things. You don't understand me. You don't know me. You could never understand me. If this is you, if you find yourself regularly telling people you do not understand me, it could be that nobody understands you. I guess that's possible. But it is much more likely that you are stunting your growth in wisdom and you are using that phrase in an attempt to deflect correction. One of the commitments that I made a long time ago in my life, and I'm sure imperfectly, I'm sure my wife could tell you that I'm not great at this, but it is a commitment. And that's that when people come to me and they say, Zach, I want to give you some feedback. When that time is over, they leave thinking, I could vacation here again. I could do that again. That was a good time. I want them to enjoy the experience of coming and saying, you have this thing in your life that you can't see. Even if I don't disagree, even if I don't agree with what they're coming to tell me. Because one of my biggest fears in life is that they would stop coming. That people would stop trying to say, Zach, you've got this thing you can't see, and I don't want anyone to, I don't want to not know. And so I want to make everybody think, this is a great experience. I love to correct Zach. Not that I'm looking for a line after the service, or, but I want it to be a good experience. One of the surest signs that we're becoming wise is that the 5 year ago us is embarrassing to the today us. We look back on ourselves and we regret things that we said, things that we did, things that we thought, because we've learned in the last 5 years. People have corrected us and we've listened. We've had blind spots that we didn't see that have now been exposed to us because we've listened to people who instructed and corrected us. When that stops happening to you, it is not because you have arrived. It is because, the proverb says, you have stalled. Most people believe that who they have become is the culmination of a few extreme moments, dramatic moments in their life, that the sum total of who they are is because of these 3, 4, 5 moments. And I would suggest to you that is absolutely not the case. Your life and who you have become is the culmination of thousands of moments. Thousands of small decisions where many of which you have either sought wisdom or you have deflected it to give your opinion. You have received correction or you have not received it. That is how you got to be who you are today, and that is how you will get to be the person that you are in 20 years. And I would suggest to you that the Proverbs are saying that wise people, they don't just receive correction, they welcome it. Number three, wise people get wisdom. Proverbs 9:9 says, teach a wise person and he increases in learning. In point one, I suggested that wise people listen to advice. When I said that, I was talking kind of about the passive receptivity of advice. When other people come to give it to you, you tend to want to listen to them. But that's not what I'm talking about here. Wise people don't just passively receive advice, they go get it. I'll never forget being a new Christian. I was at this conference and there was a well-known speaker, and I heard him speak, and I had this question in my mind, and I thought, I would love to know what he thinks about X. And I tapped on this guy's shoulder next to me. I just said, I'd love to know what he thinks about such and such topic. And he goes, well, let's go ask him. And I was terrified. I was like, no, we're not going to go ask him. He's like, get up, come on, let's go. And he walks me around all these people right up to the very front, right up to this guy. And he's like, hey, my friend's got a question for you. It was terrifying.
And I mumbled through my question, and he was so happy to hear it. And he was smiling, and he was like, oh, yeah, I can totally explain that. And he gave me this unbelievable answer that I remember thinking, I would have never come up with that. It would have taken me years to ever arrive at what you just taught me because I walked up here. And I know this is going to sound like I'm exaggerating, but that moment changed my life. It did. It changed my life. It's like I had said to my friend, I want wisdom, but I was just content not to have it. But he wasn't. He was like, no. It's like he looked at me when I was sitting there and he said, Zach, get wisdom. And he picked me up and he took me up there. Changed my life. Proverbs 4, 7 through 9 says this, the beginning of wisdom is this, get wisdom, get insight. Whatever you get it. Prize her highly and she will exalt you. She will honor you if you embrace her. She will place you on her. She will place on your head a graceful garland. She will bestow on you a beautiful crown. Proverbs 2, 2 through 4 says we should be attentive to wisdom. We should incline our heart towards wisdom. We should call out for wisdom. We should raise our voice for wisdom. We should seek it like silver. We should search for it like hidden treasure. And I left that experience that day, and I thought, I'm going to get wisdom. From here on out, I am going to go get it. I'm going to go into every situation where there are wise people, and I'm going to ask I'm going to exhaust them with questions I have. I'm going to field test every idea with every wise person I run across because I am going to get wisdom. Not long after that, I was at another conference. I met this man. This is 2006, 20 years old. And I say, hey, I'm Zach Rogers. What's your name? He says, my name's Ben Johnston. The pastor of Grace Presbyterian Church in Peoria, Illinois. It's fresh off this experience with my friend. I said, Presbyterian? I don't know what that means. Can I ask you some questions about it? Ben's response was, yeah, sure. I got a hotel room upstairs. Why don't you just follow me up there and we can talk about it? I said, all right, let's go. Here we are. Get wisdom. A couple of weeks ago in a sermon, I mentioned that I had talked to this business owner who suggested to me the key to acquiring failing businesses and turning them into profitable businesses. You probably remember I didn't tell you what the key was. Many people here probably wondered, I wonder what he said. Well, on the way home that day, I was in the car. First thing, my son looks at me and says, Dad, what did that business owner say? And I was so happy. And I did what any pastor dad would do. I looked over at him and I smiled and I yelled, get wisdom! And he was really confused. But it was a teachable moment. He had not simply wondered about wisdom and yet remained content not to have it. He went to get it. Dad, what did he say? I need to know. Wise people become wise because they seek wisdom. They are the people that raise their hand in class when everyone around them is pretending to understand, but no one does. They're the humble one that says, I want to know. In the parables that Jesus tells, the word parable is just a translation of the Hebrew word for proverb. Jesus explains to people why, his disciples, why he speaks in parables or proverbs. He says, this is why I speak to them in parables, because seeing they do not see, hearing they do not hear, nor do they understand. But who did understand? Not even his disciples. Until when? Until they came and asked. We did not understand. Jesus, tell us what you meant. What is Jesus teaching us? Get wisdom. Get it. Fools don't get wisdom. So many people expend so much energy trying to maintain an image that they are wise and that they are knowledgeable. And it is so sad.
It's so sad because they want everyone around them to think he's so wise, he's so intelligent, he's so well-read, he's so experienced. And because that is their pursuit in life, they rarely listen intently to advice. They rarely ask questions. They rarely seek wisdom, and they never use the nasty phrase, "I don't know." Because if they were to do those things, it would destroy their image as of a person who already does know, who already is wise. But the truth is if they would learn to do the things that I just mentioned, it would actually turn them into the person they're already pretending to be. That is the truth of Proverbs. Being a fool is not about how much you know. It's about how much you think you know, how much you act like you know when you're around other people. Several years ago, psychologists at Cornell University wanted to study this idea of the above average effect, which in psychology is the realization that most people tend to assume, whether it's a topic or something to perform at, that they're better at it than most other people. But these psychologists, they wanted to go farther, and so they brought students in and they gave them tests. They tested them on various topics. And before they left, they said, "Hey, now that you've taken the test, I also want you to estimate how well you think you did in comparison to your peers." What they discovered was profound. What they discovered was that the less a student knew about a particular topic, the more they would estimate how far above they were their peers. The less a person actually knew about the topic, the more of a gap there was between what they knew and what they thought they knew. A book came out in 2017 reflecting on this study, and he sums it up like this: the dumber a person is on a particular topic, the more confident they will be that they are not actually dumb. In one of the studies, it is a fascinating study to read. In one of the studies, they get a bunch of students together. And there's a bunch of students who have scored in the 12th percentile, so they've done terrible. But they estimate themselves in the 62nd percentile, still above average, though they are in the 12th percentile. They're the worst performers. They still imagine themselves above average. And the researchers get this idea. They think, what would happen if we brought the worst performers in and exposed them to the exams of people who did far better than them? Would they be able to look at them and recognize, oh no, I don't know what I'm talking about? And so they do it. They bring them back and they expose them to the exams of people who did far better than them. And then they gave them another chance. Now we want you to estimate how well you did in comparison to other people who took the exam. People either A, left their estimate the same,

read this, it has scared me to death. I don't know if it scares you, but it has always scared me. You would think that people who continually mishandle money would notice when a person's good with money and that they would go ask them for advice. You would think that if a person's marriage was filled with conflict, they would notice it when other people have good marriages and they would seek them out for advice. You would think that when people's children consistently misbehave, they would notice it when they see kids that do behave and they would seek those parents out for advice. You would think that if you couldn't make friends and you saw someone who was making lots of friends, you would notice it and you would seek them out for advice. But I don't have to tell you that this is rare. We all know it's the case. This study is correct. Our knee-jerk reaction to our failures is not to see other people who we think are better and to get their advice, but it is to explain away our failures, to blame outside forces, history, family, whatever, to assume that we actually know better. And if we did ask, we already know what they're going to say anyway, so why even ask? When things are not going well in our life, the only thing that we are sure of is that we are still wise. Proverbs 26:12 says, "Do you see a man who is wise in his own eyes? There is more hope for a fool than for him." When we are wise in our own eyes, there is very little hope for us. Each of us, we need wisdom. Verse 10 of this passage says, "The fear of the Lord is the beginning of wisdom, and the knowledge of the Holy One is inside." It says that because when you get to know the Lord, one of the things that happens is that you stop being so impressed with yourself. When Isaiah saw the Lord high and lifted up in the temple, he didn't respond by saying, "Lord, I've got some advice for you." He said, "Woe is me." The knowledge of the Holy One reminds us that we are not God. We are not holy. We are not all-knowing. We are not the source of wisdom. Paul told the Corinthians, if anyone among you thinks you are wise, and they did, let him become a fool that he may become wise. To become wise, we first have to admit that we are fools. And this is precisely the point where wisdom and Jesus meet. Because the first step in Proverbs towards wisdom is also the first step towards Jesus. Proud people cannot receive wisdom for the same reason proud people cannot receive Jesus. They don't think they need him. The person who says, "I am fine," doesn't just lack wisdom, they can't know Jesus. The person who says, "I can see," never asks for sight. The person who says, "I am righteous," they will never ask for mercy. But the person who says, "I am not wise," counterintuitively, they go home full of wisdom. Jesus tells us that the person who prays, "God, be merciful to me, a sinner," that's the one that goes home justified. There is a paradox both at the heart of wisdom and grace. If a person says, "I am wise," they end up becoming fools. The person who says, "I am not wise," ends up becoming wise. It's a paradox, but there is also a paradox at the heart of grace. One day, it will be apparent that hell is full of people who were convinced that they deserved heaven. And heaven will be full of people who were convinced that they belonged in hell. Jesus came for people who are willing to say, "I was wrong. I don't know. I have sinned. I need help. I need mercy. I need wisdom." Those are the people that he receives, forgives, teaches, and pours his spirit out on. He takes people who admit they're fools, and by his grace, he sets them on a path to wisdom, which is why the fear of the Lord is the beginning of wisdom. Knowledge of the Holy One is insight. Paul said to those same Corinthians, "Christ became to us the wisdom of God." But not before Paul himself had had his eyes opened and he himself had been humbled to the point that he could declare that he was the chief of sinners. Only when he could recognize that was he able to receive Christ as righteousness and Christ as wisdom, as he told the Corinthians. If you're here this morning and you're young,

0: however you want to take that. Imagine God's blessing on your life in the future if today you allowed the grace of God to teach you not how much you know, not how good you are, but how needy you actually are. And that you would let that awareness create in you a longing for wisdom. And starting today, you said, I'm going to seek wisdom like treasure. I'm going to ask questions like the answers would fill my pockets with silver. I'm going to invite feedback into my life like those words would be a crown on my head. Instead of acting like you know everything, what if today you said, I'm going to get wisdom? I'm going to listen to advice. I'm going to welcome correction. I'm going to get wisdom. How would God bless your life in 10, 20, 30, 40 years? It would probably be crazy. If you're here and you're 40, 50, 60, 80 years old, don't assume that this appeal has passed you by. Never too old to receive grace. Never too old to receive wisdom. Never too old to be corrected. You're never too old to repent of sin, to get back on the path of grace and wisdom. Regardless of whether you are young or old, you are simple or mature, listen to these words again from Proverbs 4. Get wisdom, whatever you get. Get insight. Prize her highly and she will exalt you. She will honor you if you embrace her. She will place on your head a graceful garland. She will bestow on you a beautiful crown. Let's pray.
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0: 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As families make those final preparations, shopping for school supplies and getting ready for a new routine, remember the promise of Psalm 121 verse 8. 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
1: Good morning. Here's your Central Illinois weather forecast on WBNH. The temperature is currently 79, and we have wind out of the southeast around 1 mile per hour and sunshine. For this afternoon and evening, a mixture of very light rain and some sun and a high of 90. Tonight, a variety of some clouds and light showers with lows around 74. Tomorrow, partly cloudy most of the day, except a likelihood of thunderstorms in the evening and a temperature near 90. Moving into Tuesday, about the same with a high of 89 and a mixture of some sun and possible thunderstorms.
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1: With SRN News, I'm John Scott. A recent Senate hearing on the Muslim Brotherhood turned sharply partisan as Democrats on the panel boycotted the proceedings led by Texas Republican Ted Cruz. More from Ron Taylor.
2: Senator Cruz maintains that the Muslim Brotherhood's influence in the U.S. has been underestimated and vowed to hold accountable anyone who finances or supports terrorism. During the hearing, he also criticized Michigan Democratic Senate nominee Abdul Al-Sayed, citing alleged ties through family members to Muslim Brotherhood-affiliated groups. All five Democrats on the Senate Judiciary Subcommittee skipped the hearing. The dispute underscores deep divisions over national security and counterterrorism policy. Ron Taylor reporting.
1: Ukrainian President Zelensky has visited Serbia for talks with its president.
3: It's been 8 years since a Ukrainian president visited Serbia and held talks with Serbian President Aleksandar Vučić. This visit came as Russia attacks Kiev and its surrounding region, where at least 4 people were killed, including a child. Zelensky said deliveries of Patriot air defense interceptors had slowed and that the U.S. has agreed to let Ukraine manufacture Patriot systems, but bureaucracy is slowing the process of obtaining licenses. I'm Rika Ann Garcia.
1: U.S. Immigration and Customs Enforcement says it expects every officer and agent in the field to be equipped with a body camera by the end of August, a rapid expansion that could provide an unprecedented visual record of the federal government's immigration enforcement operations. And Nagasaki, marking the 81st anniversary of the U.S. atomic bombing, the mayor calling nuclear weapons absolute evil on Sunday. The number of survivors of the bombing has fallen to just over 91,000. Their average age is 86. This is SRN News. There's more violence in Congo.
4: The Christian Post reports suspected fighters from the Allied Democratic Forces, an Islamic terror group active in Eastern Democratic Republic of Congo, killed over a dozen people, including a church elder and worship leader, during an attack on a Christian commune. Other residents were wounded. Homes were set on fire and one person was reported missing. Local media said the attack pushed the overall death toll from ADF violence in the area to 14 over 2 days. I'm Bill Alexander.
1: China Aid reporting a detained pastor from Beijing Zion Church has accused Chinese authorities of pressuring him to confess by invoking his young children during legal proceedings. In a case against the prominent house church, Pastor Lu Xinbin made the allegation in a letter sent from detention, according to information provided by sources familiar with this case. This is SRN News. A controversial name change has angered over a million Californians.
5: More than 1.3 million people in the Golden State signed petitions to place Proposition 39 on the November ballot. Supporters say the state's attorney general has rewritten the voter guide language, changing a description of voter ID and citizenship verification requirements in a wording that says citizens would be barred from voting without government-issued IDs. Critics call the move misleading and politically motivated. Ken Lorman reporting.
1: The childhood home of Apollo 11 astronaut Neil Armstrong up for sale, and its future is uncertain. Owned by a retired history teacher for nearly 40 years, the house in Wapakoneta, Ohio, has been preserved to reflect its past. Armstrong died in 2012 at age 82. More details at SRNNews.com.
6: Good morning. Here's your Central Illinois weather forecast on WBNH. The temperature is currently 79, and we have wind out of the southeast around 1 mile per hour and sunshine. For this afternoon and evening, a mixture of very light rain and some sun and a high of 90. Tonight, a variety of some clouds and light showers with lows around 74. Tomorrow, partly cloudy most of the day, except a likelihood of thunderstorms in the evening and a temperature near 90. Moving into Tuesday, about the same with a high of 89 and a mixture of some sun and possible thunderstorms.
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1: Thanks for joining us on Knowing Christ Radio with Dr. Rich Burkle. 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
9: If this Word is so accurate, if it's so trustworthy, it's so true, why are we looking other places to find the answers to our life? I am so concerned that our worldview as followers of Jesus is more informed by our world than by God's Scripture.
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10: Thank you for joining us at Knowing Christ. We've been looking at some prophetic passages, and today we're going to look again at Daniel chapter 8, and we're learning about God's plan for the future. So it helps us to understand the present. It helps us not to be rattled or filled with fear or anxious about what God is doing in our world, but rather helps us to know that our God is on the throne and we can have peace rolling through our hearts and we can engage our world with confidence and with hope. You know, God tells us that the future kingdoms of man are not going to grow brighter and brighter and brighter. We're not evolving to something better, but rather at the end times, things are going to get really dark. There's going to be a man of lawlessness, a future king who's going to deceive many. And we can easily see how the world is really set up to follow a leader that makes such great promises and that sounds so eloquent, but really is dark in his heart. And so this passage helps us to lean more into the Lord. So let's do that together as we discover what God has to say about the future for the nations.
9: I love what he says in Isaiah 45. He says, "For the sake of my servant Jacob and Israel my chosen, I call you by your name, Cyrus." He says, "I call you by your name for the sake of my people Israel. I name you though you do not know me." And sure enough, King Cyrus is going to be used of God to have the people of Israel to go back into Jerusalem and rebuild the temple. Now, verse 21. "And the goat then," who's the goat? So there's a ram. We know that's King Cyrus and the Persians and the Medes. "And the goat is the king of Greece." Okay, now it's 200 years before Alexander the Great appears on the world scene. And Alexander the Great, this Greek king, is pictured so fast that his feet don't even touch the ground. Remember, he's the swift one. And what a perfect description of Alexander's rise to power. In 6 short years, all the known world is subdued and under his power. If you have time to read some of Alexander's exploits, he's a marvel as a military general. He's so swift, he doesn't take the world so much by force because so often he takes a much smaller army and defeats and subdues the larger army of the Persians simply by his swiftness, just by his speed and his boldness in his attack. Think about this again. 200 years before Greece becomes the dominant empire ruling the world, God tells us that it is going to happen. And there's more. God foretells even of Alexander's death, that Alexander, this king, this Greek king, is going to die at a young age. Look at verse 8 again. "Then the goat became exceedingly great, but when he was strong, the great horn was broken." In the midst of his youthful vigor and strength and energy and power, he's broken off. He dies. And Alexander, having conquered all the known worlds, dies at the age of 32. It's not exactly clear by historians how he died, but he dies at the age of 32. And then verse 22, "As for the horn that was broken, in place of which 4 others rose, 4 kingdoms arise from this nation, and not with his power." And so when Alexander dies, he's a young guy, he has no heir to his throne. And so the Greek Empire is divided into 4 parts among Alexander's 4 dominant generals. And each of them moved to different corner of the world, north, south, east, and west, to command a part of the Greek Empire. Again, what accuracy describing an event that takes place some 200 years before the prophecy is written. When does that happen that there's one dominant king, but then when he dies, there's 4 kings that rise out of him? Well, it happens because God said it was going to happen. This is God's ordained purpose and plan for this empire. main idea again, let us trust in the Lord with all our heart. He's the only one who has such knowledge. He's the only one who has such power. He's the only one who has such control. There's one more part of the vision that's really important. It has to do with a very evil man who comes to rule over the land of Israel during the Greek kingdom. That's the near fulfillment. Fulfillment in a king, Greek king, by the name of Antiochus IV. It also points to a far fulfillment of a future king whom the scripture calls the man of lawlessness. John calls him the Antichrist. Let's read about him in verse 9 and 10. And out of one of them came a little horn, which grew exceedingly great toward the south, toward the east, and toward the glorious land. I love that because here's a picture of this glorious land. And I love other translations better than ESV on this because they call it the beautiful land. And this land is beautiful to Daniel and other Jews because it's the place where God reveals himself. It's the place that God had promised to this people before there was a people, even when Abraham hadn't even arrived in the land. This land is promised to them, and it's a beautiful land because it's God's special place of his revelation, of the outworking of his salvation. And so now, again, remember, Daniel is writing in Hebrew now, chapters 8 through 12. So chapters 2 through 7, he wrote in Aramaic. Chapter 1, he wrote in Hebrew. Why did he do that? Because now, chapters 2 through 7 were concerning the Gentile kingdoms and for the Gentile kingdoms to understand God's plan. Now, primarily, he reverts back to talking to his own covenant people, the people of Israel. And he, for the first time now, again, 52 years after Daniel has left Israel, talks about this beautiful land. And this little horn then grew great, verse 10, even to the host of heaven, and some of the host and some of the stars that threw down to the ground and trampled on them. So the host, I believe, is a reference to the people of Israel. And he's going to trample on the in the glorious land, this beautiful land, and over the beautiful people, the covenant people of God. So who is this little horn? Let's again look at verse 23 and 24. And at the latter end of their kingdom, when the transgressors, again, these are sinners, they are intentionally breaking the law of God, have reached their limit. In other words, God's going to put an end to sin. A king of bold face. So in other words, he's just so confident. He just looks kingly. He looks like he has authority. One who understands riddles. He has immense wisdom. People sit at his feet because they, hey, tell me the meaning of life. And he understands riddles and he will arise. And the near fulfillment is Antiochus. The far fulfillment is the Antichrist. And his power will be great, but underline these words, but not by his own power. What does that mean? It means that he's not really the one responsible for putting self in this position. Who is it? And later we're going to learn in Scripture, it's Satan himself. That Satan is the one, he's the dragon who puts the beast of Revelation 13 in power. And that's really important to know. This is a satanically inspired and empowered individual, both Antiochus as well as the future Antichrist. That Satan is at work in the kingdom's men, establishing kings, but doing so under the ultimate rule. God's letting him do it for his purposes. Satan has one purpose, and that purpose is going to fail. God has another purpose. Okay, put Antiochus on the throne. Let Antiochus do the evil he's going to do. Put the Antichrist to throne. Let him do it. But all the while, I'm working out human history for the glory of my son, the good of my people. That's the issue. And second, notice that he has great hatred toward the saints. Again, in verse 24, he'll destroy mighty men and he'll destroy the people who are the saints. Again, these are Jewish people. That's who the saints are in the Old Testament. Now, Satan hates everyone. But he knows that God himself specially created the Jewish people for his glory. And I believe Satan has a particular hatred for them. That's why we see still what we see to this day in anti-Semitism all throughout the world. It's satanically inspired. Verse 25, by his cunning, he will make deceit prosper under his hand. What does that mean? He's going to tell a lot of lies and everybody's going to believe him. He's going to make deceit prosper. That's bad when a ruler makes deceit prosper. And that's both Antiochus and that's this future Antichrist. And in his own mind, he shall become great. Like inside, I'm great. I got power. I'm ruling the world and my kingdom will not ever come to an end. Without warning, he will destroy many. He's vicious inside, ruthless. And he'll even rise up against the Prince of Princes. Who's that? That's Jesus. He knows there's a specific target as the Messiah and the ultimate fulfillment is in the Antichrist. And then it says, and he shall be broken, just like that, gone. And how is he going to be broken? Not by human hand, not because some other military power was stronger, but because God divinely broke him. God came down and says, you're through. And he did that to Antiochus. He'll do that also with the Antichrist. This vision describes a specific act of this prince that is particularly offensive to the Lord. Look at verse 11. And it became great, even as great as the prince of the host. So in other words, he wants to be the Messiah, the prince of God's people. And it's going to appear that he's almost as great as Messiah is. And the regular burnt offering is taken away from him, and the place of his sanctuary was overthrown. In other words, he takes control of the sanctuary of God. And a host will be given over to it together with the regular burnt offerings because of transgression. It's going to be sinful and violent and evil. And it will overthrow truth to the ground. So truth is discarded. The lie is exalted. And it will act and prosper. It's going to seem like, hey, everything this person's doing is actually successful. And then I heard a holy one speaking, and another holy one said to the one who spoke, for how long is the vision concerning the burnt offering? So the Jewish people, how long is this going to be allowed to take place? And then he speaks of the transgression that makes desolate. You might underline that. It's really important. The transgression that makes desolate, and the giving over of the sanctuary and of the host to be trampled underfoot. How long will this happen? Where there's this transgression that makes desolate, there's the giving over of the sanctuary, the temple of God, and the host, God's people, are trampled underfoot. And God gives the answers, 2,300 evenings and mornings, and then the sanctuary will be restored to its rightful state. Again, the near fulfillment of this prophecy is a guy by the name of Antiochus IV. He called himself Antiochus Epiphanes. That means Antiochus God Manifest. Can you imagine giving yourself that title, Epiphanes? I don't know of anybody whose last name is Epiphanes, and thank God for that, because that would be a really arrogant last name. And yet he had that minted on coins, Antiochus Epiphanes. I am God Manifest. You want to see what God's like? Look at me. And here's my image on the coin to show you. He was so cruel to the Jews under his rule that they named him not Antiochus Epiphanes, as he wanted to be called, but Antiochus Epimenes, which means Antiochus the madman. Antiochus kills 80,000 Jews when he takes Jerusalem, puts 40,000 into slavery. He wants one religion to prevail throughout the Greek kingdom, and so he makes the worship of Yahweh illegal. He outlaws sacrifices made to God in the temple. He burns the scriptures, the law of God. He placed the statue of Zeus in the temple. He outlaws Sabbath keeping. He outlaws dietary laws. When he bans circumcision, there are two mothers who disobey this new law. And I'm going to spare you the gory details because they're terrible and horrific. They're like stories out of the Holocaust, what he did to these babies. Again, he's a man who is so crafty. He deceives many into thinking he's a great person, but underneath is this rage and this fury and this violence and this cruelty. Antiochus' ultimate insult to the Jews occurs when he takes a pig, an unclean animal. He slaughters it inside the temple on the altar, the Holy of Holies. He takes its blood and he splatters it everywhere all throughout the temple, desecrating it. And this is the transgression that makes desolate. Daniel's going to speak of this event four times. That's how important this event is here. And then Daniel 9:27, Daniel 11:31, Daniel 12:11. So we'll speak of this more in the future. The Jews ultimately revolt against Antiochus, and that becomes the story of Hanukkah. Antiochus is so cruel that they finally revolt and they're successful. Jesus speaks of this act of desolation as being yet future. So that's the far fulfillment, because it already happened to us. Antiochus did this. But here's what Jesus says in Matthew 24 as he speaks of the Antichrist. And this gospel of the kingdom will be proclaimed throughout the whole world. Isn't that awesome? And it's going to be proclaimed as a testimony to all nations. Beloved, are you excited to be part of the Church of Jesus Christ? This is our mission. And this will be fulfilled, whether we're part of it or not. This will be fulfilled. And I say, let's rise up, O church, and let's be part of this mission that Christ has set us upon, to tell all the nations the gospel. And when that happens, then the end will come. And this is what Jesus says. So when you see the abomination of desolation spoken of by the prophet Daniel standing in the holy place, let the reader understand. In other words, hey, you got to go back to Daniel to catch this. But here's what I'm talking about. Then let those who are in Judea flee to the mountains because the end is near. That's what he's saying. So who is this future Antiochus? If we drive for a moment in the far fulfillment lane, our attention is drawn again to passages like 2 Thessalonians 2, which reads, "Let no one deceive you in any way, for that day will not come until the rebellion comes first and the man of lawlessness is revealed, the son of destruction, who opposes and exalts himself against every so-called God or object of worship, so that he takes his seat in the temple of God, proclaiming himself to be God." Right? That's who he is. I just want to read a little section from Revelation for you about this world ruler. Revelation 13, "And the beast," that's the ruler, "was given a mouth, uttering haughty and blasphemous words, and it was allowed to exercise authority for 42 months, that's how long his reign is. It opens its mouth to utter blasphemies against God, blaspheming his name and his dwelling, and that is those who dwell in heaven. And also this beast was allowed to make war on the saints and to conquer them. And the authority was given it over every tribe and people, language, nations." He's a whole world ruler. "And all who dwell on the earth will worship this beast," worship the Antichrist. That's what he wants. He wants to take the place of God. He's inspired by Satan. "Everyone whose name has not been written before the foundation of the world in the book of life, who was slain," those are all, everyone else other than believers, followers of Jesus, are going to worship this person. And then this is what Revelation 13 says in verses 9 and 10. "If anyone who has an ear to hear, let him hear. If anyone is to be taken captive," and I believe this is the time of the great tribulation, "to captivity he will go. If anyone is to be slain with a sword he must be slain." In other words, God has control even over these terrible things. And then he says this, "For here is a call for the endurance and the faith of the saints." And we have to ask, am I ready? Now again, I believe this is yet future time that we won't see because of God's translation of the saints in the clouds. But nonetheless, it's a call for us to say, here's a call for the endurance and the faith of saints. When we read this, we have to be inspired. I want to be faithful now. Three realities to live by, and I'm going to go through these really quickly, but I think they're so important to us. This is the spiritual encouragement from this message. First, God's word is trustworthy in every part, in every way, 100%. God's prophetic word is trustworthy down to the fine print. Down to the fine print of Greece being the next kingdom after the Medo-Persians. Down to the fine print of a large horn that rises up in Greece, a Greek king that's so swift and he just takes over the world and nobody's able to stop him. You know how many defeats Alexander the Great had in his entire career as a military general? Answer, zero. He was undefeated. Nobody stood in his path successfully. No one. And the scripture prophesies that. He prophesies that he's going to be broken off when he's young, and then there are four kings that are going to take over the Greek Empire. All this is what, do we see how true the word of the Lord is? And here's the question. If this word is so accurate, if it's so trustworthy, if it's so true, why are we looking other places to find the answers to our life? I am so concerned that our worldview as followers of Jesus is more informed by our world than by God's scripture. I'm concerned for that for myself. I'm concerned for that for y'all, because we are inundated with the message where we don't even understand how many messages of the philosophy of this world that we lean into and we actually accept without questioning. And I think there's only one way that we'd be rescued, and that is by just a total immersion, because we're going to hear the worldview of this world. And the only way that we can keep our attitudes, our hearts, our affections from being shaped by sources other than God's word, if we immerse ourselves in scripture. This world is so broken, and it's getting more and more broken, and your word actually tells us it's going to get more broken still. So what we listen to determines how we think and what we say and what we do, and there's only one source for truth, and that's God, and he has spoken to us through his son by his spirit in his book. And Jesus as revealed by the spirit in scripture is the only place we'll be find 100% accurate wisdom, knowledge, and truth. So let's go to it. Let's go to it. Second reality, God's rule is absolute. God is working in human history to prepare his world for the coming of his king. He's in the details. We don't have his wisdom, and he does things that we wouldn't do. But think of the details he's already fulfilled in this one chapter. He's in absolute control. And this is sort of the big theme of Daniel, I believe. Does God really have the whole world in his hands? Yes, he does. We must not be shaken by what seems to be chaotic in the world. There's chaos that God predicts. This Antiochus terrible is coming to come after the Israelites, the Jewish people. The future Antichrist, even worse. But he's got the whole world in his hands. And here's how the story ends. Then the seventh angel blew his trumpet, and there were loud voices in heaven saying, "The kingdom of the world has become the kingdom of our Lord and of his Christ, and he will reign forever and ever and ever." The final reality is not just God's word is trustworthy, God's rule is absolute, but God's enemy will be broken. His power will be great, but not by his own power. In other words, Satan is empowering this Antichrist, both Antiochus as well as a future Antichrist. Revelation 13 makes that more apparent. They worshiped the dragon, for he had given his authority to the beast. So the dragon, Satan, and Satan had given his authority to the beast. So there's this real enemy of God who's inspiring people to do satanic, dark activity in this world. 2 Corinthians 2:9 says the coming of the lawless one is by the activity of Satan. Again, he's a being that we can't see, but he's a being that's always present along with all of his minions. But then again, Daniel continues, verse 25, this Antichrist is going to rise up against the prince of princes, and he will be broken, but not by human hands. Victory over Satan and over all its evil, over death itself, finally made when Jesus Christ sits back on the throne. God's enemy never prevails, never prevails. So it's important for us to know we have a powerful enemy who is after us, and that's why Peter says, be on the alert, be sober about your life, because you have an adversary who's really powerful, really intelligent, and he is out to destroy you. He's like a prowling lion seeking to devour your life. So let's know that. But as we know that, let us not also fear, because greater is he who is in you than he is in the world. This being, he appears to be in total control for the time being. But God says with a word of the mouth of the Son of God, he will be destroyed. He's already finished by the cross of Christ, and in the end, he'll be thrown into the lake of fire. That is his end. So let us be vigilant, beloved. Let us know we have an enemy. We must always align ourselves with the King of Kings. So let me ask you, as you consider your own life before Jesus, you know, evil, sin, it has no future. Satan has no future. People who are following the man of sin and following after Satan's counsel and his gospel, there is no future but destruction. People who follow the prince of princes, that's where there's life. And I want to ask you, are you following Jesus in your life? To set your eyes to say, he is my king, and I will worship him and I will obey him because he is the king and the only king that leads to life and peace and joy. I urge you, call out to him even today.
11: 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Would you tell others about Knowing Christ Radio? 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
10: Our desire at Knowing Christ is to encourage you in your faith and your walk with Jesus Christ, that through our ministry, you would come to know Jesus Christ more and more. And in knowing him, you would enjoy him. In enjoying him, you would serve him. We pray that God would do this good work in your life. Well, these passages on prophecy that we've been studying and we'll study yet in the future cause us to ask the question, what is God's design for us, for our nation, for the nations at large, for the future? And we see in these prophecies that God has a special focus upon his own people, Israel. And today our world is filled with confusion, and even among the Christian church, confusion about what is Israel's place in this world? Should there be an Israel? Maybe there shouldn't be an Israel. Well, Dr. Michael Rodelnik has written such a great book, and we want to offer this free of charge to address a really, really important question. And that's the question, how should Christians think about Israel? If you like this book, contact us. We'd love to give it to you as a free gift. God bless you.
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0: In Psalm 51, we find a raw and vulnerable confession. We're glad you've joined us for Today in the Word. It's the daily devotional from Moody Bible Institute, and I'm John Gager. David begins his plea in Psalm 51 with an appeal to God's character, namely, his loving kindness and ability to forgive. David uses two images to describe the desired redemption, the blotting of ink from a papyrus scroll, and the ritual purification before temple worship. Only the Lord had the power to make him clean. In verse 4, David acknowledged the Lord as the ultimate judge. He prayed, "Against you, you only have I sinned." Of course, David had sinned against Bathsheba and Uriah by committing adultery and murder, but his primary offense was against the holy God. Following his confession, David asked the Lord to cleanse him with hyssop. Now, hyssop was a fragrant herb used for purification rituals. In preparation for Passover, the Jewish people would dip hyssop in blood and mark the doorposts of their houses. Hyssop was also used in ceremonial cleansing rites for leprosy. In Psalm 51, David longed to be whiter than snow. Cleansing would also come with a renewed joy. David also asked that God would renew a steadfast spirit within him. He asked for the intimacy and joy he had previously experienced to be restored. David also promised to use this experience to teach others. Today in the Word, David prays in Psalm 51, verse 15, "Open my lips, Lord, and my mouth will declare your praise." When our own relationship with God is repaired, our voices are freed to speak truth to others, and that's good news. You'll find more at our website, todayintheword.org.
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2: Good morning. Here's your Central Illinois weather forecast on WBNH. The temperature is currently 79, and we have wind out of the southeast around 1 mile per hour and sunshine. For this afternoon and evening, a mixture of very light rain and some sun and a high of 90. Tonight, a variety of some clouds and light showers with lows around 74. Tomorrow, partly cloudy most of the day, except a likelihood of thunderstorms in the evening and a temperature near 90. Moving into Tuesday, about the same with a high of 89 and a mixture of some sun and possible thunderstorms.
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0: 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Today's message from former Moody President Dr. Joe Stoll was originally given at Founders Week 2003. And speaking of Founders Week, we'll tell you more about our special Founders Week celebration coming in October later on in the broadcast. 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
6: Well, if we had the opportunity, you and I just kind of walk along and talk about spiritual goals, and I said to you, well, what's on your list? And then if we would compare lists, my guess is that for a lot of us, holiness probably wouldn't be near at the top, might not even make the list. I'm not sure why that is, but I suspect that for some of us, we like to have a distant relationship with holiness. We don't want to get too up close and personal with that kind of thought. To us, holiness might conjure up images of dress codes and hairstyles, no lipstick, or holiness might conjure up thoughts of having to be perfect. The Lord knows that I can never be that, so I'll do something else. Holiness seems so ethereal, doesn't it? Seems so out of touch. We kind of get the impression that it's far too religious to have much fun. Just to demonstrate that we really have not yet come to grips with the weight and gravity of holiness, why is it that our favorite expletive, the one we can get away with as Christians, is, holy cow! Or holy smokes! Or the one that really ticks me off, holy Joes. That one bothers me. But I have to tell you that even a casual encounter with the Word of God begins to demonstrate that it is impossible to take the concept of holiness lightly, to structure a distance between my heart and the concept, if indeed I have come to embrace the fact that my God is a holy God. And while certainly we as students in our classrooms learn about the qualities of the holiness of God, and we like to sing, holy, holy, holy Lord God Almighty, we cannot forget that to proclaim that we belong to a holy God has some very direct, profound, and personal implications on our own lives. Let me explain. Open your Bibles, if you've brought them tonight, all the way to the back to 1 Peter chapter 1. Where Peter reaches way back into the Old Testament and rekindles in a New Testament context one of the leading requirements of God for our lives. 1 Peter chapter 1, beginning in verse 14, Peter writes this: as obedient children, do not be conformed to the former lusts which were yours in your ignorance, but like the Holy One is holy, so be holy in all your manner of life, because it is written. Anytime the Bible says it is written, we better pay attention, because it is written, I am holy, God says, and be holy like I am holy. So what does it mean to be holy? How do we unwrap this concept? Well, if you go to the Hebrew word kadosh or the New Testament Greek word hagios, they both have the same meaning. The word holy in Scripture means to be separate, to be distinct, to be different, to be other. So if you connect that concept to God, we have to say that there is in some sense that our God is separate, distinct, different, that he is other. There's a very real sense that holiness is otherness. Once you say that, then you have to ask, compared to what? Because otherness needs an antithesis, doesn't it? To say that God is other, you have to ask other in regard to what? In eternity past, he was other in regard to the angels. The angels are not like him. He is distinct and different and unique and other from them. He is other from the creation. He is other in terms of every earthly god and goddess that has ever been worshipped. The fact that God is otherness means that there is no one else like him. He has no peers. There are no competitors. That he is absolutely other. But in asking ourselves, compared to what? It is the backdrop of the fall of man that puts it in such bold relief. When God created in his marvelous creation, and at the pinnacle of that creation made Adam and Eve to be governors of his kingdom on his created planet. He was other from that, for they were not God, and creation was not God, but it was whole, wasn't it? It was his, and they were his, and there was harmony, and it was wonderful. And then by Genesis chapter 3, under the influence of the seductor, mankind rebels. And in that moment of the fall, be careful, we must be careful that we don't see that moment in history as simply the dilemma of mankind. For all of creation fell, everything fell in that moment. And Satan entered as the emperor of an empire that would envelop this globe with all of his decadent, destroying power. And at that moment, God became other, distinct, different from the dying empire of the adversary. I find it interesting to note that by the time you get to Genesis chapter 5, every element of a dying, decadent domain is evident. The first hate crime happens as Cain rises up in hate to kill Abel. Greed envelops mankind, lust and seduction. And the multiplicity of sex out of bounds is clear in the fourth chapter of Genesis. There is not an element of fallenness that is not displayed, and displayed in such massive relief. By the time you get to Genesis chapter 6, the world is so lost in its horrid state that God comes to judge it with a flood. And as scripture unfolds, it becomes evident that one of the most brilliant contrasts of a holy God is that he is wholly other from all that is in this fallen empire ruled by Satan. Which only goes to state that when we say that God is a holy God, that we say that he is a God in which there is no evil. He is totally other from that. A God who is not compromised by the fallen schemes of this world, who is not intimidated by the powers of this world, that he is other. That he is holiness, and in him there is no flaw. Is there anybody here tonight that is thankful that we have a God in whom there is no evil and there is no flaw?
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6: The domain of Satan, this fallen world, is not just manifest in the early chapters of Genesis, but in our own day. Horrid invasion of greed in the Enron and WorldCom scandals are a reminder to us of the nature of the empire of Satan. Have we forgotten the backdrop of 9/11, when hate and death and destruction and revenge leashed all of its power on 3,000 innocent citizens? And just last week, at the height of our best moments, when seven highly trained, seven adventurous pioneers with the best technology available, hurled themselves into outer space, and after 16 days, guided that craft back in. What a great moment that just because of one tiny flaw, death could reach 40 miles into space and block a speeding vessel going 12,500 miles an hour, only to prove that even in our best moments, we live in a fallen world. And only to remind us that our God is totally other from all of that. Although having said that, He is not absent. He has not removed himself in his moral otherness. And every time God intersects this fallen domain, it is a moment of awe. It is a moment sometimes of terror for a holy other God to show up on this fallen planet. I think about the time when the children of Israel had been led out of Egypt and released finally from slavery on their way to the promised land. Think of the joy in their hearts, and suddenly they come face to face with the Red Sea. Impassable. The sound of the chariots and the dust of the army is coming behind them. And an other God intersects a fallen world and says, put your feet in the sea. They obey. The sea, think of this. The sea parts and they go across on dry ground. And once they're across, it's as though the Egyptians say, what a marvelous idea. And they pursue them through the Red Sea. And God says, enough. And he closes the water and they sink like stones. Is it any wonder that Moses on the other side of the Red Sea, in a moment of ecstatic praise to God, utters these words, God, we praise you for your majestic holiness, that there is no king on this planet who has such authority as you, that you are unbelievably other. And we stand in awe at your otherness. And in Isaiah chapter 6, when one of God's best people, Isaiah the prophet, suddenly is brought into the presence of God, and we read that the seraphims standing around his throne are bowing, chanting, holy, holy, holy, and that the throne shakes with the reality of an other God in the fullness of his holiness. And in that intersection where one of the best people on this world comes face to face with the holy God, there is terror and the immediate awareness of our fallenness before his otherness. And Isaiah, in that moment of sheer horror, falls before God and says, I am an unclean man. You are a holy God. Or of Peter, as Jesus was teaching the crowds, and the crowds were pushing him back toward the sea and the waters lapping around his ankles, I assume, in Luke chapter 5. And he sees guys in a boat over here mending their nets. And he says, excuse me, men, could you please put me in your boat and row me out a little ways so that I can finish teaching the crowd? And they say, certainly. And they row him out, and he finishes teaching the crowd, and the crowd disperses. And these rugged fishermen, this Peter in the boat, who has heard his authoritative preaching, as another place in the New Testament says, preaching like no one has ever heard before with such authority and otherness statement. Jesus turns and says, how's business? And they say, it stinks. Well, actually, you won't read that in your Bible, but it's kind of what happened. Because they said, we've been fishing all night, and we've caught nothing. And Jesus says, well, let's row out a little farther. Why don't we try it on this side of the boat? And they do it. And you know the rest of the story. The nets were so full that they began to break with the fish. And it is at that moment, experiencing the otherness of Jesus, who is doing what no one has ever done or could do in this fallen empire, Peter falls on the bottom of the boat and says, woe is me, I am a sinner and undone. And Jesus touches him with his mercy. That is not that this God is other and has abandoned, but that he has often chosen to intersect this world with his otherness. And it is always moments of great awe, terror, when God does it. Now, having said all of that, how critical it is for us to take this personally. Because there isn't anyone tonight in the sound of my voice who has escaped the hit of the fall. Every one of us have been and are caught in its web. We are members of the fallen empire. We were born in sin. We have a propensity to sin. No. We do it. We are part of the fabric of Satan's domain. And we cannot escape the reality that in the face of the otherness of God, we are in such desperate need. And that's what strikes me as being so profound about this other God.

0: was this otherness God who immediately after the fall, instead of abandoning it all, intersected again into the fallen domain, didn't he? Calling out, Adam, where are you? And Adam comes with the fig leaves, the signatures of the domain on his body. And God took the fig leaves off, shed the blood of an animal as an early sign of the blood of his son, clothed Adam and Eve so that they could be acceptable in the presence of this holy God. Do you get the depth of that? That their son Abel would be given the privilege of sacrificing to God and becoming acceptable in the sight of a holy God. That Seth would be a righteous man walking in the midst of an unrighteous world. That Noah would be chosen of God, Abraham, that Moses, and that God would reveal to Moses how people, fallen though they are, could identify with and relate to this other God, this God of great otherness, by giving a whole system of Levitical cleansings and rituals that they would go through to make them acceptable before God. And then, in the fullness of time, the holy God came in the person of his holy son, Jesus Christ, 2,000 years ago, and in one fell swoop satisfied every Levitical part of the system of cleansing to make us acceptable before a holy God, and spread his arms wide and shed his precious holy blood for me, a lost, unholy part and parcel of the fabric of this doomed, decadent domain of Satan, that once and for all, I could be cleansed, wrapped in his righteousness, and made acceptable before a holy God. Marvelous grace of our loving Lord. How can it be that a God of such otherness would care about an unholy other like me? But that's the kind of God he is. I remember as a boy, I grew up in North Jersey, just outside of New York City. And I was a, don't hold this against me, but I was a Yankee fan. Those were the great days of the Yankees. Those were the days when the Brooklyn Dodgers were still in Brooklyn. When there was, makes sense, I know, but when there was this great, and you either loved the Yankees or hated the Yankees, and I loved the Yankees. Whitey Ford on the mound, Moose Cowan for Yogi Berra behind the plate, Mickey Mantle in center field, and Mickey Mantle was my hero. And I used to beg my dad when he'd take me to Yankee Stadium to stay afterwards and go out by the player's door so that maybe I could see Mickey Mantle coming out on his way to his car and maybe get his autograph. And I would stand there and the players would come out and I saw him, Mickey, Mickey. And he wouldn't even look at me. Crushed.
1: Well, unfortunately, we're going to have to hit the pause button, but we'll pick up next week at the same time with part two of Dr. Joe Stoll's message called Holiness. 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I'm John Gager, thanking you for joining us today and inviting you for another 100 years of Moody Radio celebration program next week here on Moody Presents.

With SRN News, I'm John Scott. Colorado Governor Jared Polis has declared a disaster emergency in response to the 310 fire that's burning in Garfield County. While six large wildfires in that state have more than 800 firefighters actively engaged. Meanwhile, there's been an escalation of

0: With SRN News, I'm John Scott. The Michigan Senate race shaping up as a key battleground this fall.
1: Progressive Abdul El-Sayed narrowly defeated Rep. Haley Stevens in Michigan's Democratic Senate primary, winning by less than 2 points despite heavy establishment spending and an endorsement from Governor Gretchen Whitmer. Stevens outperformed expectations with rural and black voters, exposing potential weakness for El-Sayed in a general election. Republican Mike Rogers currently leads El-Sayed in the polls, giving Republicans reason for optimism in a state that could help decide control of the Senate. Willie Nelson, The White House.
0: The Senate has confirmed Todd Blanche as the next Attorney General of the United States, the vote 50-49. Blanche's supporters say his experience as a federal prosecutor and the trust he earned working for President Trump as his personal attorney will help him in that role. One terrorism expert said today's threat landscape is more complex than ever, with a growing number of extremist groups operating across multiple regions. More from Bernie Bennett.
2: Colin Clark of the Soufan Center says terrorism has become increasingly diverse, making it harder for law enforcement to track and prevent attacks. Clark says while established groups like Al-Qaeda and Hezbollah remain concerns, newer organizations continue to emerge. He points to Al-Shabaab in Somalia, ISIS-K, and Al-Qaeda affiliates in Africa and Yemen as among the most dangerous threats. Clark defines terrorism as the use of violence to achieve political goals rather than financial gain. Bernie Bennett reporting.
0: The Senate has passed a short-term measure to keep federal agencies funded into early December and avoid a government shutdown during the campaign season. The bill generally funds the federal government at current levels through December 11th, but includes a variety of funding exceptions that senators negotiated with the White House. The bill will still need to clear the House before it goes to the president. This is SRN News.
3: 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Time now for your Central Illinois weather forecast on WBNH 88.5 FM. It is currently sunny and hot at 88 with very little wind. Partly sunny the rest of the day with a wind out of the south at 15 miles per hour and 89. Tonight, look for a gentle breeze and a mixture of some clouds and light showers with a temperature near 74. Tomorrow, a high around 90 and some clouds most of the day, except a chance of thunderstorms in the evening. Tuesday, hot with a high of 89 and a mixture of some sun and possible thunderstorms.
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0: leave it on the night you're falling all to pieces. You can bring your lonely heart to Jesus. What if I told you that I believe it?
1: Hey, that's for King and Country, praise and worship music for your Sunday. How are you? Hope you're doing great. I'm Scott. All of us want the fruit of the Spirit, but many of us are unsure if we truly have it. Now, the fruit isn't what we do. It's actually who we are. Fruitful believers are not controlled by their environment. Everyone experiences trials and pain. We know this. But those who are filled with the Spirit are not controlled by the situation. They keep their joy, even when difficulties overwhelm. Because the Holy Spirit is in control, He is free to produce His fruit no matter what the circumstances are. Though such believers may feel pain or anger, they choose to trust the Lord to protect them and direct the outcome. Believers can't produce these qualities in themselves. Character transformation occurs when we submit to God, giving Him complete control of our lives. When we do that, the fruit will come.
2: In Psalm 51, we find a raw and vulnerable confession. We're glad you've joined us for Today in the Word. It's the daily devotional from Moody Bible Institute, and I'm John Gager. David begins his plea in Psalm 51 with an appeal to God's character, namely, His loving kindness and ability to forgive. David uses two images to describe the desired redemption, the blotting of ink from a papyrus scroll, and the ritual purification before temple worship. Only the Lord had the power to make him clean. In verse 4, David acknowledged the Lord as the ultimate judge. He prayed, "Against you, you only have I sinned." Of course, David had sinned against Bathsheba and Uriah by committing adultery and murder. But his primary offense was against the holy God. Following his confession, David asked the Lord to cleanse him with hyssop. Now, hyssop was a fragrant herb used for purification rituals. In preparation for Passover, the Jewish people would dip hyssop in blood and mark the doorposts of their houses. Hyssop was also used in ceremonial cleansing rites for leprosy. In Psalm 51, David longed to be whiter than snow. Cleansing would also come with a renewed joy. David also asked that God would renew a steadfast spirit within him. He asked for the intimacy and joy he had previously experienced to be restored. David also promised to use this experience to teach others. Today in the Word, David prays in Psalm 51, verse 15, "Open my lips, Lord, and my mouth will declare your praise." When our own relationship with God is repaired, our voices are freed to speak truth to others, and that's good news. You'll find more at our website, todayintheword.org.
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That's Carly Ann Taylor on this Sunday. God bless you today. It is by faith that we've been saved, but this not of ourselves. It was the gift of God because he is good.

How many times have we sung that in church or at a concert? Many, many times, and it is always inspirational and fresh each time. I'm Scott. Here's Maverick City Music. I'll never

0: SRN News, I'm Mary Rose. Iran changes its demands for reopening the Strait of Hormuz.
1: Iran has issued dramatic new demands for the Strait of Hormuz to reopen. Talks to manage the strait between Oman and Iran are continuing. Meanwhile, the UAE said that an Iranian missile targeted one of its ships that's owned by Abu Dhabi state-run ADNOC Oil Company. No casualties were reported. In other parts of the region, Yemen's military attacked the Iranian-backed Houthi rebels in response to the strikes, escalating tensions and threatening to reignite the civil war. I'm Rika Ann Garcia.
0: Republican Senator Dave McCormick of Pennsylvania says the Democratic Party is moving toward what he describes as a dangerous socialist ideology.
2: This is not the extreme of the Democratic Party. This has become the mainstream of the Democratic Party. It is anti-law enforcement, it's anti-military, it's anti-business, it's anti-Semitic, and it's anti-America.
0: Senator McCormick made his comments to the Salem Radio Network. Canada officials have declared a state of emergency in British Columbia after more than 20,000 people were ordered to flee a fast-moving wildfire. The province has seen 70 new wildfires over the past week, and 105 are currently burning. Louisiana health officials are warning beachgoers about a summer surge in a deadly Febrio vulnificus infections. The state has reported 9 cases this year with 5 deaths. The flesh-eating bacteria thrives in warm coastal waters, especially along the Gulf Coast. This is SRN News.
3: Good afternoon. Time now for your Central Illinois weather forecast on WBNH 88.5 FM. The temperature is currently 87, and we have wind coming out of the south-southeast at 2 miles per hour and mostly sunshine. The remainder of the day, mostly sunshine and 89 with a moderate breeze. Tonight, a wind at 10 miles per hour coming out of the south-southwest and some clouds and light showers with lows around 74. Tomorrow, partly cloudy with a light breeze and a temperature near 90. Moving into Tuesday, about the same with a high of 89 and a likelihood of thunderstorms and partly sunny.
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0: That's what we're all about here. Praise and worship music for your Sunday. Scott Thunder here. You ever have a bout of insomnia overnight, or you wake up super early in the morning and you can't get back to sleep? What do you do when you're awake, say, between 3 and 5 a.m.? Well, instead of worrying about why you're awake, you can bring your concerns to God. Do we think about that as maybe the first course of action when we're awake early? Asking God for peace and wisdom and direction. You know, the quiet hours can be a special time to rest in his presence, maybe experience his peace. You can also, if you can't sleep, you can replay some scriptures in your mind and speak those scriptures over your life, maybe not verbally, but in your thoughts. You can read it over with your heart, mind, and apply it to your circumstance. Fill your thoughts with God's promises can replace anxiety with faith and remind you that he is with you. He never sleeps or slumbers. He's always there, awake, ready to hear your prayers. If you keep a journal beside your bed and a Bible verse or a prayer or an idea or a reminder come to mind, you can write it down. Those quiet moments might provide some time to reflect and process your thoughts or remember something important that you'd like to pray about later. You can always turn on Moody Radio. You can hear praise and worship music. Also, starting early in the morning, we have programs for you as well.
1: 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How did Abraham exercise his faith in God? 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Against all hope, Abraham, in hope, believed, and so became the father of many nations, just as it had been said to him, so shall your offspring be. Without weakening in his faith, he faced the fact that his body was as good as dead since he was about 100 years old, and that Sarah's womb was also dead. Yet, he did not waver through unbelief regarding the promise of God, but was strengthened in his faith and gave glory to God, being fully persuaded that God had the power to do what he had promised. From Romans 4. Listen to the Bible. It's great for the soul.
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3: Hi, I'm Johnny Erickson Tata. Tamika was born with a hearing and speech impairment, and kids used to tease her mercilessly. They made fun of the way she talked, mimicking her lisp. Tamika wanted to disappear, but her mother would not let her fade into the shadows. Lovingly, her mom dried her tears and pushed her back out the door. That was when Tamika discovered the basketball court. Relishing in a few successful layups, she decided to put all her energy into playing basketball, and it paid off. Whenever bullies would pester her, she'd taunt them and say, "Well, let's go play basketball." She kept at it, and her endurance paid off. Last summer, Tamika won her fourth gold medal in the Olympics. Romans chapter 5 says that suffering produces perseverance. Tamika is proof of that, and she thanks God for the teasing and the trials that taught her to persevere. That is quite the example.
4: Whether you first heard these songs at church, in your car, or from a friend, these songs exist to lift our voices to the Savior, to sing praises to the one who created us all. This is Praise and Worship from Moody Radio.

0: say. Praise and worship music for your Sunday. Scott Thunder with you. Thanks so much for listening today. You know, John Piper says that Christians need to stop doom-scrolling tragic news for shocker entertainment and instead view negative headlines as a call to personal repentance. Drawing from Luke 13, Piper explains that Jesus used real-world tragedies not to speculate on the victim's guilt, but to remind all listeners of their own mortality and need for God's mercy. While excessive consumption of global tragedy can emotionally overwhelm people and harm mental well-being, Piper outlines several biblical reasons to stay informed, including preparing for persecution and ministering to those in need. Ultimately, Piper stresses that awareness of suffering should cultivate gratitude for God's patience and spur believers into meaningful, faithful actions.
1: After you've lived your life and somebody visits the cemetery where you're buried, what will your cemetery stone say about you? If I could do it all over again, Christian leaders share the most important lessons of their lives. Dr. Tony Evans is a pastor, speaker, author, and widely syndicated radio and television broadcaster. Has he thought about what he wants on his tombstone?
2: Yes, and what I would like is that he knew God and helped others to know him too. He knew God and helped others to know him too.
1: Dr. Tony Evans. Evangelist Ron Hutchcraft has given thought to this question of tombstones.
3: You know, my dad just says husband, father. That would be good. And I love David's tombstone, if you could put it that way, in Acts 13. It says, David served the Lord's purpose in his generation, and then he fell asleep. That's a pretty good tombstone for anybody. He served the Lord's purpose in his generation. Is there any better reason for life?
1: Bob Moeller is the founder of For Keeps Ministries. And what has this marriage expert considered putting on his own tombstone?
4: I've already thought about that, and it's not, I think it was W.C. Fields said, I'd rather be in Philadelphia. I think what I would say is he loved the Lord his God with all his heart, soul, mind, and strength, and he loved his neighbor as himself.
1: That's author and conference speaker Dr. Bob Moeller. He and his wife Cheryl have founded For Keeps Ministries. Now, what about you? What would you like written on your tombstone? And is the life that you're living now reflective of what you say you'd like on that tombstone? Something to think about, right? This has been a production of Moody Radio, a ministry of Moody Bible Institute, based on the book, If I Could Do It All Over Again.
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If you like Jamie McDonald, check out a new four-track collection, Left It in the River Reimagined, that gives you a live version and a stripped-down acoustic version of the song.

0: Deseret News, I'm Mary Rose. A Senate hearing on the Muslim Brotherhood turned sharply partisan as Democrats boycotted the proceedings led by Texas Republican Ted Cruz. Correspondent Ron Taylor reports.
1: Senator Cruz maintains that the Muslim Brotherhood's influence in the U.S. has been underestimated and vowed to hold accountable anyone who finances or supports terrorism. During the hearing, he also criticized Michigan Democratic Senate nominee Abdul Al-Sayed, citing alleged ties through family members to Muslim Brotherhood-affiliated groups. All five Democrats on the Senate Judiciary

0: The subcommittee skipped the hearing. The dispute underscores deep divisions over national security and counterterrorism policy. Ron Taylor reporting.
1: Ukrainian President Zelensky visited Serbia for talks with its president.
2: It's been 8 years since a Ukrainian president visited Serbia and held talks with Serbian President Aleksandar Vučić. This visit came as Russia attacks Kiev and its surrounding region, where at least 4 people were killed, including a child. Zelensky said deliveries of Patriot air defense interceptors had slowed and that the U.S. has agreed to let Ukraine manufacture Patriot systems. But bureaucracy is slowing the process of obtaining licenses. I'm Rika Ann Garcia.
1: U.S. Immigration and Customs Enforcement says every officer and agent in the field is expected to wear a body camera by the end of August. The move could create an unprecedented visual record of federal immigration enforcement. Nagasaki marked the 81st anniversary of the U.S. atomic bombing. The city's mayor called nuclear weapons absolutely evil as the number of surviving victims continues to decline. This is SRN News.
3: Good afternoon. Time now for your Central Illinois weather forecast on WBNH 88.5 FM. The temperature is currently 87, and we have wind coming out of the south-southeast at 2 miles per hour and mostly sunshine. The remainder of the day, mostly sunshine and 89 with a moderate breeze. Tonight, a wind at 10 miles per hour coming out of the south-southwest and some clouds and light showers with lows around 74. Tomorrow, partly cloudy with a light breeze and a temperature near 90. Moving into Tuesday, about the same with a high of 89 and a likelihood of thunderstorms and partly sunny.
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0: Had a chance to see her perform live during a music festival this past week. There you have Megan Woods, Heaven Down Here, part of our Sunday praise and worship. I'm Dodd Morris. We open this hour with some verses from Psalm 19, actually looking at how the heavens declare the glory of God. This weekend is part of our study on what the Bible says about communication. That's this month in Today in the Word. 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
1: In Psalm 51, we find a raw and vulnerable confession. We're glad you've joined us for Today in the Word. It's the daily devotional from Moody Bible Institute, and I'm John Gager. David begins his plea in Psalm 51 with an appeal to God's character, namely, his loving kindness and ability to forgive. David uses two images to describe the desired redemption, the blotting of ink from a papyrus scroll, and the ritual purification before temple worship. Only the Lord had the power to make him clean. In verse 4, David acknowledged the Lord as the ultimate judge. He prayed, "Against you, you only have I sinned." Of course, David had sinned against Bathsheba and Uriah by committing adultery and murder, but his primary offense was against the holy God. Following his confession, David asked the Lord to cleanse him with hyssop. Now, hyssop was a fragrant herb used for purification rituals. In preparation for Passover, the Jewish people would dip hyssop in blood and mark the doorposts of their houses. Hyssop was also used in ceremonial cleansing rites for leprosy. In Psalm 51, David longed to be whiter than snow. Cleansing would also come with a renewed joy. David also asked that God would renew a steadfast spirit within him. He asked for the intimacy and joy he had previously experienced to be restored. David also promised to use this experience to teach others. Today in the Word, David prays in Psalm 51, verse 15, "Open my lips, Lord, and my mouth will declare your praise." When our own relationship with God is repaired, our voices are freed to speak truth to others, and that's good news. You'll find more at our website, todayintheword.org.
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0: You get the notes of Psalm 23 in that, an honest prayer from Tasha Layton, co-written with Meredith Andrews and her husband, Keith Everett Smith. That's called Meet Me in the Valley. Sunday Praise and Worship. I'm Dot Morris. 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
2: How do the spiritual leaders in your church measure success? 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
3: We always thank God for all of you, making mention of you constantly in our prayers. We recall in the presence of our God and Father your work produced by faith, your labor motivated by love, and your endurance inspired by hope in our Lord Jesus Christ.
2: You see, what Paul thanked God for 2,000 years ago in the church in Thessalonica should be true in your church and mine. Let me repeat the way we should measure success in our churches. It's our work produced by faith, which means the way we live as God's workmanship in our lives. It's our labor motivated by love, the way we relate to others in all dimensions of our lives. It's our endurance inspired by hope, the security and stability that we have in Christ. But what do these words really mean in depth? Well, join me tomorrow and the rest of this week as we'll look at Paul's answer to this question.
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0: been lobbying other countries, especially the U.S., to send him more Patriot systems made scarcer by the Iran war. I'm Julie Walker.
1: U.S. efforts to end the Iran war face new hurdles. Israel rejects the president's Gaza peace plan, while Iran demands an end to the U.S. blockade and withdrawal of American forces before reopening the Strait of Hormuz. This is SRN News.
2: 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Right now, we have some sun, a temperature of 89, and wind out of the southwest at 1 mile per hour. Some sun the rest of the day with a moderate breeze, and look for it to be 89. Tonight, there will be a variety of partly cloudy skies and moderate rain, with the temperature reaching 74 and a gentle breeze. Partly sunny tomorrow with a high of 89. Tuesday, we'll have a high of 89 and a possibility of thunderstorms and some sun.
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6: When I was back in high school, I learned to drive a stick shift. As a matter of fact, when I was growing up, when you bought a car, it was very common that you could either buy a model that was an automatic transmission or a manual transmission, and you got to choose. Usually the manual transmission was a little less expensive because you had to do a little more of the work. And the hard work in driving a stick shift is not knowing where the gears are. I mean, you can teach that very quickly. The difficulty of knowing how to shift is how you engage the clutch at the right time so that you get comfortable doing it, so that it becomes automatic when you're doing it. We're in this series called Disciple Shift. Much of what I'm teaching you, you've heard before. But in this shift, if you're not fully engaged or when you start doing these things, you may feel a lot like I did when I first started driving a manual transmission car. And here's what it looks like when you drive one. You kind of rock it a little bit, but you want to get it done. And that's what we're doing as we go through this. As a matter of fact, when I was in high school, I had a teacher of mine ask me one time when I was a senior, I was just learning how to drive one. He's like, Schwarzentraub, can you drive a stick? And I'm like, yeah, totally. I'm lying, you know. And he said, well, come with me. And he took me to the dealer. He's like, I need to drive my wife's car home. I need you to drive mine. And I remember how hard it was just trying to, I wanted to get out of the parking lot without looking like I didn't know what I was doing, right? And so I was very, very careful. And a lot of us, as we're doing this, as I told you, as we go on this journey, my job in helping you is it's okay if you're rocking a little bit. It's okay if you're not getting it down. It's okay if you're learning to worship and you're like, I didn't want to raise my hand all the way, but I kind of did this, but I'm uncomfortable. It's okay, okay? Now, what we're going to talk about today, I believe, is one of the shifts that need to be made in the church, that when you hear about what we're going to talk about, you'll say, I've heard this one before. I know that. The question is, do you put this into practice? Because all these things we're talking about really go in order. I mean, foundational choice number one for us was choosing to surrender to Christ's authority. That where it starts, Jesus said, if you want to be my disciple, you must deny yourself, take up your cross, and follow me. In other words, there's denial of self, there's death to yourself in the world, and there's glorifying God by following him and his word. And then last week, we talked about foundational choice number two, which is choosing to worship the Lord Jesus Christ, which is giving adoration to him and praise to him and reading his word aloud and knowing what he says. And it, with all that we are and all that we do, bring him worship. Well, step number three goes along with these first two steps. They all kind of happen simultaneously as we shift. And step number three for us is choosing to share the gospel of Jesus Christ. Choosing to share the gospel of Jesus Christ. That's what we're going to talk about this morning. It's a choice that goes hand in glove with worshiping the Lord Jesus Christ, choosing to share the gospel of Jesus Christ. Now, I know what many of you are thinking. I'm not qualified for that. I'm not good at that. I don't know that I have what it takes. I don't know that I know enough to do what you're asking me to do. I mean, there's a video I saw yesterday I wanted to show to you today, because I think many of you, as you start hearing me talk, you're like, this is kind of how many of you feel when you hear a pastor stand up and say, hey, you should just go out and share your faith. You should go share the good news of Jesus Christ. This is what you should do. Many of you feel a lot like the guy in this video. Take a look at this.
7: Can you help me, please? I'm stuck.
8: I don't think that's a good idea. I have zero experience in lumberjacking.
7: Thank God you're here. Can you make some food? I've been stuck here for 6 days, and all I've had to eat are 2 pine cones.
8: Well, I'm not a nutritionist, so I wouldn't know what someone in your condition would.
7: Do something!
8: Do what? I'm not a zoologist.
7: There's a gun in the tent. Get the gun.
8: I don't have a license. I've never operated.
7: Look, just throw a rock or something.
8: I'm not a geologist. I don't know which one would be most effective.
7: Oh, I don't want to die. I don't even know if I'll get to heaven. Do you at least know how to get to heaven?
8: Well, actually, I'm a Christian, but I'm not a theologian, so I wouldn't really know what to say to you. But, you know, if you ever get out of here, you really should look into it. No formal training in long distance running.
6: Right? That's how many of us feel. And the reality is, I want to encourage you this morning, you know enough, if you've known Jesus for 5 seconds, how to do what I'm going to show you to do this morning. If you'd open up your Bibles to John chapter 4. We were in John chapter 4 last week. Those of you that were here will know where to participate when we get to that section. But I want to read this because really Jesus is spending the whole time leading this woman into a relationship with himself so that she can become a worshiper, because those who worship the Father must worship in spirit and in truth. So notice this. It says, therefore, when Jesus knew that the Pharisees had learned that Jesus was making more disciples than John, although Jesus himself was not baptizing, but his disciples were, he left Judea and went away into Galilee. So we talked last week, he was in the Judea area around Jerusalem. He's going to go back to 60 miles north to Galilee. Now notice verse 4. This is an important verse. It said, and he had to pass through Samaria. No, he didn't. But yes, he did. As a Jew, he wouldn't have gone through Samaria. We talked about why he wouldn't have had to. He would have gone around the city. No Jew, no faithful Jew would go through Samaria, because Samaritans were considered half-breeds, because they intermarried generations earlier and they weren't true to the word of God and what he had decided for them to do. So they were considered outcasts. They were considered people that weren't worthy of the truth of God. So people would travel around, but Jesus had to go, not because geographically he had to. He had to go because his Father had an assignment for him to be there. When it comes to sharing the gospel, the Father has assignments for you all the time for where you need to be. Now let's just read the rest of this. There's a lot to cover here. And so he came to a city in Samaria called Sychar, near the parcel of ground that Jacob gave to his son Joseph. And Jacob's well was there. So Jesus, being wearied from his journey, was sitting there by the well. It was about the sixth hour. There came a woman of Samaria to draw water. And Jesus said to her, give me a drink. For his disciples had gone away in the city to buy food. Therefore the Samaritan woman said to him, how is it you, being a Jew, ask me for a drink, since I'm a Samaritan woman? For Jews have no dealings with Samaritans. Jesus answered and said to her, if you knew the gift of God and who it is who says to you, give me a drink, you would have asked him and he would have given you living water. She said to him, sir, you have nothing to draw with, and the well is deep. Where then do you get that living water? You're not greater than our father Jacob, are you, who gave us the well and drank of it himself and his sons and his cattle? Jesus answered and said to her, everyone who drinks this water will thirst again, but whoever drinks the water that I shall give him will never thirst. But the water that I give him will become in him a well of water springing up to eternal life. The woman said to him, sir, give me this water so that I will not be thirsty nor come all the way here to draw. He said to her, go call your husband and come here. The woman said, I have no husband. Jesus said to her, you've correctly said I have no husband, for you've had five husbands, and the one whom you now have is not your husband. You've said this truly. The woman said to him, sir, I perceive you're a prophet. Our fathers worshipped in this mountain, and you people say that in Jerusalem is the place where men ought to worship. And Jesus said to her, woman, believe me, an hour is coming when neither in this mountain nor in Jerusalem will you worship the Father. You worship what you do not know. We worship what we know, for salvation is from the Jews. But an hour is coming, and now is, when the true worshipers will worship the Father in spirit and truth. For such people the Father seeks to be his worshipers. God is spirit, and those who worship him must worship in spirit and truth. The woman said to him, I know that Messiah is coming. He who is called Christ. When that one comes, he will declare all things to us. Jesus said to her, I who speak to you am he. And that's what we talked about last week. Jesus has this whole encounter with this woman so she will know that he is the Christ and can do step one, which is to surrender her entire life to him, and follow up with step two, where she can be a worshiper of him in spirit and truth. Not where she's going to worship, not the geography, not the denomination, but she can personally worship Jesus Christ everywhere she goes. That's what we spent the whole time doing. Now, all of this section of scripture, this is one of the longest accounts in the New Testament of Jesus having an encounter with somebody. We don't even get this long of encounters with him and his disciples talking. I mean, so God obviously wants us to understand something from this text. And what he's teaching us about is, how is it that God can use us to share the good news of Jesus Christ with others? Now, when we talk about this, when we talk about sharing the gospel, we better ask the question, what is it? This morning, we're going to talk about three questions. What is the gospel? How can I share the gospel? And why should I share the gospel? Those are the three questions that we're going to take a look at. But first, we got to know, like, what is this gospel that we're going to share? Okay? Look back a couple columns, or flip back one chapter to John chapter 3 and verse 16. Listen to what he says. For God so loved the world that he gave his only begotten Son, that whoever believes in him shall not perish, but should have eternal life. That's the gospel. The gospel in a nutshell is the Father sent his Son to be the Savior of the world. The gospel in a nutshell is that God loved the world so much that while you were dead in your sin and you couldn't do anything to get right with God, God sent his Son to make everything right with himself so that anyone who confesses the Son has life in his name. That's the gospel. Now notice what it says in verse 17. For God did not send the Son into the world in order to judge the world, but in order that the world might be saved through him. Why did Jesus come? Jesus didn't come to judge the world. Jesus came to save the world. Jesus came to redeem the world. Jesus didn't come to condemn the world. Why? Verse 18 tells us. Because he who believes in him is not judged. He who does not believe in him has been judged already, because he has not believed in the name of the only begotten Son of God. In other words, this gospel is the news that God has hope for the world. That's the gospel. It's this, simply put. Okay, here's what the gospel is. Listen. It's good news. Okay, you didn't hear me. The gospel is good news. It's good news, right? Why? Because God didn't come in the world to condemn the world. The world's already condemned. Anyone who doesn't believe in Jesus Christ is already condemned. They already have a death sentence. They will already stand judgment before God. They will already go to hell. Why did Jesus come? To give good news, to say you don't have to stay there. It's good news. What's the gospel? Say it really loud with me. What's the gospel? Good. It's good news. That's all it is. You're just telling good news. That's all you're doing. You're sharing good news. You're not going to condemn another person. They're already condemned. You're not going to tell them how awful they are. They already know that. You're not telling them that their life is, you're giving them good news. That's what the gospel is. Oftentimes, for someone who's engaged, they'll send out a save the date card with a picture of them and their fiance. Why? Because it's good news. If you give birth to a child, oftentimes you'll create a postcard of that child and you'll send it out saying, it's good news. When you're called to go out and share on behalf of Jesus, here's what you're sharing. Good news. What did the angels say when Jesus was born to the shepherds? Behold, I bring you good news of great joy, which shall be for all the people. It's good news. Here's what you get to be the bearer of when you go share the gospel. You get to go tell people good news. Now, I read the news like you. I see what's going on in the world. Do you think the world could stand a little good news? Right. Amen, they could. You are called to be the bearer of good news. Now, here comes the question. If the gospel's good news for the world, Here becomes question number two. How do I share this gospel? How do I share the gospel? We feel so inept, like that guy. I don't know. I've only been in church for 5 years. I haven't gone to seminary yet. I don't have all my Bible memorized. I didn't do my verses in Awana. I'm still feeling shame about that. I mean, how am I going to share the good news? I have great news for you. I'm going to teach you this morning how you can do this. If you listen to this, you will be able to do this by the time this message is done. Okay, so how do you share the gospel? Point number one, you love God and you love people. You love God and you love people. Now, I could say just love people, but the reality is if you love God, you will automatically love people. Do you know why? Because when you're connected to the God of the universe and you truly love him and he created everybody and he has a love for everybody, you're gonna love who God loves. You're gonna love people, right? Now, how do you know if you love God?
9: I totally love God, brother. I've always loved God.
6: The Bible says how you know if you love God, okay? John 14, 23 and following says, if you love me, you will keep my word. That's how you know if you love God. I mean, if you died to yourself, if you're denying yourself, if you're following him by keeping his word, that's how you know you love God. Now, if you're loving God, you're automatically going to love people. You're going to love people. Now, when Jesus had to go to Samaria and his father said, you're going to Samaria, and he's obedient to his father because he's going to Samaria, he's not going begrudgingly. He's not going saying, why do I have to go to Samaria? I hate Samaria. Why do I have to meet this woman? I don't like this woman. What you're going to see in Jesus in this entire passage is his incredible love for this woman who has been in several adulterous relationships. And he loves her. He loves her. Right? Now, can we just talk about how we love somebody? Okay, I'll say it like this. Be genuinely interested in people. Okay? Too often when we share the gospel, we go out loaded for bear with tracts and Bibles and everything and just throw them on people without any love for the people. Yep. You are called to love God's people. Love has a way of opening up the heart unlike anything else. Do you know when people love you and when they don't? Do you know when people genuinely care about you and when they're just trying to push something on you? I know the difference between somebody that cares about me when they're trying to sell me a product versus a telemarketer. I can tell the difference. Can you? People can too. So how do you know that you're genuinely interested in people? Can I give you three L words that you can use? Okay. Number one, look at them. Like make eye contact with them. Like look them in the face. Like pay attention to them. Okay. Look at them. Number two, do this. Listen to them. How about this? Let them talk a little bit. Listen. And number three, learn from them. Learn from them. Now, when you study Jesus with the Samaritan woman, what did he do? He looked at her. Did he listen to her? Absolutely, he listened to her. He was learning her whole story from her. Right? They were having a dialogue. He was allowing her to talk. Jesus didn't just show up at the well and say, repent, I'm God, get right, or you're going to hell. That's not how the story went. It'd be so much shorter in the Bible. We can memorize John 4 faster. We have this long dialogue with Jesus. Does he need to listen? Does he need to learn anything about this woman? He knows everything about her. He could have started way down the track and say, hey, go call your husband and come here. The truth is you don't have any. I know you. I've known you from before the foundation of the world because I am. Worship me. He didn't do that. He was looking at her. He was listening to her. He was learning from her. If you don't do that, you will categorize people and you'll be wrong every single time. You will group people according to their color of skin. You will group people according to their political opinions. You will group people according to their socioeconomic backgrounds. You will group people according to where they live. And you'll make judgments about why they do what they do and you'll be wrong every single time. You can't say all white males are. That ain't true. I'm a white male and I'm not like every other white male. You can't say all black people are. You can't say all rich people are. You can't say all poor people are. You can't say all gay people are. You can't group people. If you love people, you'll look at them, listen to them, and learn from them. And if you're unwilling to do that, you won't be fit to share the good news. and it won't come across as good news. And really, you're not sharing good news. All you're doing is pumping yourself up in your own prideful religion to make yourself feel better because you don't even care about their response. Love people. Look at them. Listen to them. Learn from them. I started off my career as a financial planner, as a life insurance salesman. Okay? That's kind of funny, but I did. But early on, like, our company would tell us that we were the number one company in the industry, and we had been for a significant period of years, and I had a sheet on that, and how we had the best products, and I had a sheet on that, and I had how we had the best life insurance, and how you grew greater cash value. I had a sheet on that. I had a sheet on everything for why we were the best. I had a whole folder of it. And early on, when I would go out to sell, I would tell people about how we're awesome and how we're the best and how they want to buy our product. Nobody cared. Nobody cared. I didn't realize nobody cared about how good we were until I did what? I looked at them. I listened to them. I learned from them. Hey, where do you want to spend your money? What's important to you? Oh, freedom is? Oh, security is? Oh, long-term is? Oh, you want to have resources to do this? Oh, you need a product that would help you do that? Let me see what I have in my arsenal to help you. Can I just tell you something? If you look at people and you listen to people and you learn from people, you will discover that people have needs that only Jesus Christ can meet. You will learn you have the answer for anything they need. It's Jesus. And if you'll look at them and learn from them and listen to them, they will tell you their need at some point in time, and you'll be able to just kind of insert Jesus right into the conversation. It ain't hard. It's hard if you don't look at them, and it's hard if you don't learn from them, and it's hard if you don't listen to them. Now, let me just back up a second. I'm not against preaching. I'm a preacher. I'm not against preaching in the streets. I'm a preacher. I've done it. I'm not against preaching in subway cars. I've done it. Preaching is proclamation for God on behalf of Him when He calls you to do that. I'm for that. Preaching still works. I'm talking about life on life, sharing the good news with people. And while I'm a preacher, I know that at Thanksgiving dinner, when people come to my house and I got 20 to 40 people in my house, I don't say, hey, listen up. You 10, we know we're going to heaven. What about the 30 of you that are going to hell? Repent right now before we eat the turkey. It won't work. Unless the goal is to exit people and cause a schism in my family. But if you look at people and you learn from them and you love them and they know you love them, even though they know you think differently, everything changes, and God has a way of working in those situations. Can we just love people? I have a friend that watches more documentaries than anybody that I know, and he told me about one he saw recently of people that commit suicides. And he told me one story about this person that had committed suicide that left a suicide note before they went to jump off the Golden Gate Bridge, and it said something like this: I'm going to jump off the bridge today and kill myself, but if one person will just smile at me, I won't do it. Folks, everybody you ever meet has a sign around them that says, do I matter? Am I valued? Am I loved? Does anybody care? Is anybody looking for anything? They're not looking for your doctrine. They're looking for your love. That's where it starts. If you don't love people, you can't share the good news of Jesus Christ. Right? Are we getting this? So this is really easy, because everywhere you go today, you're going to have the opportunity to choose to love people. Like when you go to your restaurant, you can try to make them love you and say, you work for me, and that food was cold and you didn't do well. And you can make them try to love you, or you can love them. You can make them feel your love so that you can have a chance to insert the gospel. How about this? Number two, be authentic. Be authentic. That means this: be real. It means be who you are. It means God gave you a personality, and their personality didn't change when you got converted. It just got redeemed. You are who you are. You like what you like. You enjoy what you enjoy. Don't be fake. Christians, we can act fake around non-Christians. I remember when I was in seminary, at Dallas Seminary, we would be in a preaching class, and we'd be reading scripture, and they'd be like, hey, you know, so-and-so, why don't you read John 4? And we were just having a conversation like this, and all of a sudden the guy would pick up his Bible and go like this: therefore, when the Lord knew that the Pharisees had heard that Jesus had made and baptized more disciples. I'm like, what happened? You went into like super Christian mode. Don't do that. Be you. Answer their questions. Do you like to drink beer? We get all nervous.
9: Well, I don't know if I'm supposed to say a yes or no or don't. If you don't. If you do, do. I mean, be you. For crying out loud. God chose you. Notice who he chose in this story. He chose a Samaritan woman. Think she had some baggage she was going back with? He chose you. He chose you. You're his ambassador. He's got a message through you. Be authentic. Now, let me just ask you by show of hands on both campuses here this morning. How many would say they still have some questions concerning things about God that he hasn't quite answered yet? When you get to heaven, you got some questions, okay? Just by show of hands. Anybody not put their hand up yet? I mean, participate, please. Okay, got show of hands. Okay, how many of you would say that there's still ways in your life you're depending upon God, you're relying upon God, there's things that you just, man, if God doesn't come through in this, okay. So here's what you've told me. You are needy people with a lot of questions. Right? You are. And so am I. So how come it is when we go out and share the gospel with people, we pretend that we're not? If you're needy and you have questions, then how come when you talk to people about Jesus, you pretend that you don't have any? Yeah, I used to have that question, brother. I don't have that question anymore. Yeah, I used to be needy, but now that I have Jesus, everything works out in my life. Really? Liars? You can't share the gospel and lie.
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10: Author Greg Epstein serves as the humanist chaplain at both Harvard and MIT and wrote the book Good Without God. He has said, this is not a book about whether one can be good without God, because that question does not need to be answered. It needs to be rejected outright. To suggest that one can't be good without a belief in God is not just an opinion, a mere curious musing. It is a prejudice.
11: Here to unpack present-day issues from a biblical perspective is Janet Parshall.
10: The Pew Research Center did an expansive survey asking people from around the globe about the intersection between morality and a belief in God. The results for the followers of Christ carry much weight on the issue of effective evangelism. Pew found most Americans say it's not necessary to believe in God in order to be moral and have good values, according to a spring 2022 Pew Research Center survey. About two-thirds of Americans say this, while about a third say belief in God is an essential component of morality. What is particularly alarming is that figure is 10 percentage points higher than what was reported in July 2014. It's on par with percentages reported in 2017, as well as in September 2019 and January 2020 before the pandemic. The issue of God and morality is directly tied into whether one believes in God or not. According to Pew, responses to this question differ dramatically depending on whether Americans see religion as important in their lives. Roughly 9 in 10 who say religion is not too or not at all important to them believe it's possible to be moral without believing in God, compared with only about half of Americans to whom religion is very or somewhat important. Pew didn't limit their research to America only. Views on religion and morality varied among nations. Pew found in European and North American countries, at least 6 in 10 respondents believe that it is not necessary to believe in God in order to be moral. That includes 9 in 10 Swedes, the highest share of any country surveyed. In contrast, Israelis are nearly evenly split over whether belief in God is necessary to be moral. 47% say such a belief is necessary, while 50% say it's not. Malaysia was the only nation of the 17 surveyed where an overwhelming majority embraced the idea that belief in God is a requirement to have good values and a moral life. 78% agreed, while 22% said belief isn't necessary. Dr. William Lane Craig has clarified the question of whether or not we can be good without God. He writes that if God didn't exist, there would be no objective moral values. But if moral values and duties exist, then there are good grounds for believing that God exists. He concludes, we cannot then truly be good without God, but if we can in some measure be good, then it follows that God exists. That's the argument in a nutshell. Those are my thoughts. I'm Janet Parshall.
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2: Good afternoon. Time now for your Central Illinois weather forecast on WBNH 88.5 FM. Right now we have some sun, a temperature of 89, and wind out of the southwest at 1 mile per hour. Some sun the rest of the day with a moderate breeze, and look for it to be 89. Tonight, there will be a variety of partly cloudy skies and moderate rain, with a temperature reaching 74 and a gentle breeze. Partly sunny tomorrow with a high of 89. Tuesday, we'll have a high of 89 and a possibility of thunderstorms and some sun.
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17: I came away from the Daily Center, folks, very thankful for the law, but more convinced than ever that this city, so awash with greed, desperately needs the gospel. Because the law won't change the greed that is in the human heart.
18: Welcome to Open the Bible Weekend with Pastor Colin Smith. And Colin, for those who live outside the Chicago area, the Daily Center that you mentioned there, that's a government building in downtown Chicago. And I'm hoping that you were there for jury duty.
19: That's exactly right. And okay. Glad to serve in that way. Another case of one company trying to get a lot of money out of another company. You know, The world never changes. And we are looking today at the book of Deuteronomy and the kindly laws that God put in there. Because God's people are called to be a compassionate society. And so it's fascinating. Deuteronomy has these laws that actually place restraint on greed, and they give a break to the poorest people in the land. They speak powerfully to our culture today. And yet here's the problem, that laws can't change the human heart. Yeah. Only Jesus Christ can do that. And that's why we're going to see, actually, God gives these laws and even his own people ignore them, because actually they're going to be pretty costly to keep.
18: Well, we are in Deuteronomy 15. So if you can, grab a Bible and join us there as we continue the message, love your neighbor as yourself. Here is Pastor Colin.
17: I want us to see here what we learn about the stubbornness of God's people. Remember that these are the words of Moses, and that he is speaking here in Deuteronomy both as the lawgiver and also as a preacher. The two are mixed together. And if you look at chapter 15, for example, you will see that there are two specific laws. The first one in verse 1, where every 7 years you must cancel debt. And the second one in verse 11, at the end of the section we read, therefore I command you to be open-handed towards your brothers, towards the poor and the needy in your land. There are two commands. The second one is repeated in verse 8. But between these two commands, just two commands here, Moses is preaching. And he's preaching to the people about how it's not enough to have great laws that are given by God. You have to have a right heart. Otherwise, life is going to implode, even for the people of God. Notice that Moses warns them about four dangers. Verse 7, the first is a hard heart. If there is a poor man among your brothers, do not be hard-hearted. Then verse 7, a closed hand. Do not be hard-hearted or tight-fisted. Rather, be open-handed and freely lend your brother whatever he needs. Verse 9, there's the hard heart, there's the closed hand, there's the wicked thought, verse 9. Be careful that you do not harbor this wicked thought. Don't you love this? Here's the potential lender, and he's harboring this wicked thought. The seventh year, the year of canceling debts is near, so that you do not show ill will towards your needy brother and give him nothing, you see? Here's the potential lender. He's got the capacity to help his brother, and he's thinking, hey, it's year six. Am I sure I'm going to get this back? And he's no longer operating on the manner of kindness, which is what these laws are all about. And God says, be very careful you don't have this wicked thought. Well, did that thought occur to you? It occurred to me. And if you say it wouldn't occur to you, I don't believe you. You'd think it. What you'd do and what I'd do, well, maybe that's another question. Fourthly, a grudging spirit, verse 10. Give generously to him and do so without a grudging heart. And indeed, that comes over into the New Testament in a phrase that we know well. The New Testament version of that is God loves a cheerful giver. Now, you see what Moses is doing here. Moses is saying, now look, there are these wonderful laws that I received directly from the finger of God. Moses went up Mount Sinai. God's immediate presence came down, and Moses received the most perfect laws that could ever be given, have ever been given in human society. But law has its limit. Every law has a loophole. There is no law to which some person with an ingenious mind and a hard heart can't find a way around it. And Moses is saying, I'm giving you the very law of God, but it will not be of much use to you if you have a hard heart and you have a closed hand and you have a wicked thought and you have a grudging spirit. Here's the law of God himself, and Moses is saying, if you have a hard heart, you could sin against God even while you're keeping it. See, this is why in the New Testament we have this very clear teaching. It speaks about what the law cannot do because it is weakened by the sinful nature. The law can't change the heart. Good laws only work well when there is a heart that reflects the spirit that is behind them, and that is what Moses is saying. Number four. The glory of God's Son. We've seen the bounty of God's provision, the kindness of his law, the stubbornness of the human heart. Can't look at this scripture without seeing the glory of God's Son. See, as you get your mind around these laws, here's the obvious question. Would you have liked to live under these laws? Now, you have to think about that, you see, because if you're a borrower, it's great. If you're in grinding poverty, you get this relief. But what if you're a lender? These laws were great for debtors who were unable to repay, but very, very tough on those who had provided a loan in the first place. See, God gave these wonderful laws as a break on acquisition and as a relief in relation to those who had least. But how often do you think these laws were actually kept? One thing to write them in a book, another thing to put them into practice. D.A. Carson says, the extent to which these statutes were ever enacted is disputed, but there is very little evidence that they became widely observed in public law in the Promised Land. Are you surprised? Why would they not be enacted in public law in the Promised Land? Answer, very simple. The people who had the power to proclaim the year of release never had the will to do so. Would have been too costly. So the history of Israel, despite the abundant provision of God, and despite the kindliness of God's law for the relief of poverty, because of human sinfulness, the history of Israel, like the history of the rest of the world, has been one of continuing frustration for the poor. Now, that is why it is so striking, and it must have hit folks absolutely between the eyes, when the Lord Jesus Christ begins his public ministry. And in Luke chapter 4 and verse 18 and 19, he says these words. First public utterances of the Lord Jesus. He says, "The Spirit of the Lord has anointed me to preach good news to the poor." Then he says this, "To release the oppressed." That word release is directly back to Deuteronomy chapter 15. I'm bringing the release, the canceling, the freeing, the unshackling that is spoken of in Deuteronomy chapter 15 and verse 1, and to proclaim the year of the Lord's favor, which of course was the Jubilee year. The Lord Jesus says, this is what I've come to do. God is saying, I am going to do for you what you have not done for each other. I've come to release you from an eternally crippling debt towards God. And of course, there was only one way in which that could happen. If someone owes you $1,000 and you release the debt, guess what you're down by? $1,000, right? You incur the loss in yourself. And so when Jesus goes to the cross, what is he doing? He is bearing our debt before God in himself. He bears our sins in his body on the tree. He assumes the loss. And in that way, he cancels our debt. And now he offers this release to all who will come to him in faith and in repentance. He offers it to you today. The release of your eternal debt before God, a full pardon paid for by his shed blood on the cross. God is saying, I am doing for you what you have not done for each other. Jesus says, I have come to proclaim the release. This is good news. This is eternal good news. The time, verse 2, the Lord's time for canceling debts has been proclaimed.
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17: Look at the words in verse 11 for just a moment. I'm sure they'll seem familiar to you. There will always be poor people in the land. It's a striking contrast to verse 4, isn't it? Where God says there should be no poor in the land. No reason for it because of the abundance of provision, but because of human greed. Here's what will be, not what should be, but what will be. There will always be poor people in the land. Now, if you recognize these words, you will probably recognize them because Jesus quoted them when Mary poured an expensive jar of perfume over the Lord before his crucifixion. And you remember that Judas criticized. And Judas said, why wasn't this perfume sold, and why wasn't the money used to give to the poor? And do you remember that Jesus defended Mary's action, and he said, John 12, 28, you will always have the poor among you, quoting from Deuteronomy 15, but you will not always have me. Now, I mention this because some people have abused these words of Jesus. And they say, well, Jesus said, the poor you'll have with you always. And they say it with a shrug. Well, the poor you'll have with you always, so, you know, what can we do about it? It's just a fact of life, as if it were part of being Christian to sort of walk away from it. That is why it is so important for us to read this verse today in full. Because the context in Deuteronomy and chapter 15 is the only way in which we can understand the words that our Lord Jesus Christ quoted and what he meant by them. Look at the verse in full. There will always be poor people in the land. Therefore, I command you to be open-handed towards your brothers and towards the poor and the needy in your land. So anytime these words of our Lord Jesus are quoted, the poor you will have with you always, remember where they come from. It is not, hey, they'll always be poor, so we can't do anything. It is, there will always be people in need. So God says, I command you to be generous. That's the lesson. And this culture of kindness is a distinctive calling of the church of our Lord Jesus Christ today. Folks, Jesus Christ has released us from a debt to God that we had no means we could possibly repay. And his Spirit, the Spirit of this Jesus, lives within his people. So acts of kindness that help people in great need has been, from Acts in chapter 2 onwards, a distinctive of the church of Jesus Christ. And kindness is to be shown to all. But I want you to notice in both Old Testament and New Testament that God calls us to acts of kindness, especially among his own people. Notice how often the word brother is used here in chapter 15, verse 2. Cancel the loan to your fellow Israelite. Verse 2, you shall not require payment from your fellow Israelite or brother. Verse 4, there are to be no poor among you. Verse 7, if there is a poor man among your brothers. Verse 9, do not show ill will towards your needy brother. Verse 11, I command you to be open-handed towards your brother. It makes you think of that question back in Genesis. Remember, am I my brother's keeper? You know the answer to that? No, you're your brother's brother, right? You are your brother's brother, and he's your brother. So the Lord is saying here in Deuteronomy, remember that there is a special bond in the family of God. Your brother is your brother. He says that in the New Testament as well. Yes, it is. While kindness is to be shown to all people, a special priority is to be given to the family of God. Galatians chapter 6 and verse 10. Therefore, as we have opportunity, let us do good to all people. There's the all people. But notice what comes next. Especially, so here's a priority, to those who belong to the family of believers. Now, folks, one way in which we do this in our church here is through the Benevolent Fund, which you give to after we have communion on the first weekend of every month. We use that, and it's being greatly used, especially in these times, much more than 5 or 10 years ago. And it is used to help people both within the fellowship, and it is also used to help large numbers of people who come here every week and receive help through the kindness and ministry of our lay people who do a marvelous, marvelous job of serving in these ways. But folks, I want you to understand this very clearly. That is only a very small part of it. The larger part, by far, is in the quiet acts of kindness that take place every week between one believer and another, one family and another, to the praise and the glory of God. I tell you, things happen in the body of Christ that don't happen anywhere else. And it is wonderful to see the body of Christ in action. And I hope just as we think about the ways in which we have been blessed by others, what that's going to do in our hearts, as it's done in my heart again thinking about it this week, is that it will encourage us to reflect kindness into the lives of others. Freely you have received. Now Jesus says, freely give. I don't often tell personal stories, but in these last moments, let me just tell you one thing that was huge that happened to Karen and to myself. Whenever I think about it, it still moves my heart with thanksgiving. It had never happened before. It has never happened again, nor do I expect it to. Coming to this country was a big stretch for us, and many of you who have come this way know exactly what I mean. Moving to another country, you begin life again. And we worked out what we felt that we were looking for in a home and what kind of mortgage we could afford, and it didn't add up. And then I was told in a phone call that someone in the church had offered to give us an interest-free loan of $50,000 to help us buy a home when we came to America. I had never met this person. Nothing like that had ever happened in my life before or since. I asked how long the loan would be for. The answer, repay it when you can. No paperwork, no schedule. It was amazing. We received the loan gratefully and took out a mortgage, put in our savings, and bought the house that is still our home today. So now we had two loans. One from a mortgage company bearing interest, one interest-free with no repayment date. When someone shows you kindness, it will always test your heart. Always. I said to Karen, we have been shown an extraordinary kindness. And after our giving to the Lord, our first priority must be to repay the kindness that has been shown to us. By the way, your first priority is always your giving to the Lord. If you're steaming into your mortgage and so proud about it, but you're doing it at the expense of giving to the Lord, and you're saying, oh, one day in the future, I'll be generous, that day will not come. It'll always be another thing. Generosity is the habit of a heart developed over a lifetime. So we established our giving, started paying what we needed to on the mortgage, pulled in our belts, and made a plan to repay the extraordinary kindness in as short a period as we possibly could. And in God's goodness, we managed to do that in 5 years. The joy of inviting the couple who had shown us such kindness to our home, to thank them and to repay the money. A week later, unlocking the Bible, received a gift from the same person for $50,000. It was an early gift that established a new ministry. And I was in awe. That experience has had a lasting effect on our lives. Freely, freely you have received. Freely, freely give.
18: 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And as you give a gift to Open the Bible this month, we want to say thank you by sending you a copy of a book written by Brad Weatherall called Saved to Sin No More. And Colin, who is Brad Weatherall and why should we read this book?
19: Well, you know, I've often said that we should choose books not by the title, but by the author. And the reason for that, of course, is that when you read a book, you're actually reading a person. You're reading what has come out of that person. So who has written a book is really very, very important. And I'm just so glad to have the opportunity to introduce Brad Wetherill. His name may not be widely known. He is my successor as the senior pastor of the Orchard Evangelical Free Church. I've served that church for 30 years. I've worked with Brad for more than 15. I stepped down from being the senior pastor just over a year ago to focus full-time on the ministry of Open the Bible. And so Brad is someone that I feel very, very close to and very, very confident in. He has a

0: 6 and look for it to be 89. Tonight, there will be a variety of partly cloudy skies and moderate rain, with the temperature reaching 74 and a gentle breeze. Partly sunny tomorrow with a high of 89. Tuesday, we'll have a high of 89 and a possibility of thunderstorms and some sun.
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3: Welcome to Cornerstone Connection, the radio ministry of Cornerstone Baptist Church in Morton. 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Thank you for joining us today as we study God's Word. Let's listen together now to our teaching pastor, Jonathan Chadbourne, as he presents this week's message.
4: No, that's not what he says. Let no corrupting talk come out of our mouths, but only such as is good for building up. And so corrupting talk tears down, building up builds up as fits the occasion, so that it may give grace to those who hear. The standard for God with our tongues is that we use words to build each other up. Romans 12, 21 echoes this sentiment. It says this: do not be overcome by evil, but overcome evil with good. It's a good thing that this is so natural and easy, right? All right, because naturally when evil is done to us, we want to respond with kind and good words and kind and good actions, correct? No, that's not the case, but that does not change God's call. And we see Jesus model this perfectly. Not be overcome by evil, but overcome evil with good. Proverbs 15, verse 1. A soft answer turns away wrath, but a harsh word stirs up anger. What comes natural is more wrath whenever we get wrath. No, a soft answer turns that away. In Colossians 4, 6, one more. Let your speech always be gracious, seasoned with salt, that you may know how you ought to answer each person. And so our speech should build up. It should be gracious. These are the things that God's standard is declared to be. And are these things easy? No, of course they're not easy. That's why we need to get training. That's why we need to practice these things by reminding ourselves of these truths so that we can view life the way God views it. I mean, we just sang earlier, be thou my vision. We just said that we want to do life God's way. Well, this is God's way of how we use our speech. And so this is what he calls us to. And so do you exercise one time and call it good for the rest of your life? Okay, maybe some of you have. Okay. I would encourage you not to do that, okay? But if you're exercising, you keep at it, you keep at it, and you build yourself up so you're stronger. You continually train, and that's what we must do for our language as well. And so what I'd like to challenge you to do, I don't often do this, but I want to give you a specific challenge. I want to ask you to memorize one of these verses that we just talked through this week. So commit it to memory. Your word have I hid in my heart that I might not sin against you. And so we need to know God's standard for our communication. And so let's memorize this so that it comes to our heart and our mind so that we can put it into practice. And I've often tried to encourage people to memorization. And right away, what a lot of people say is, I can't memorize anything. It's just, I can't do it. I'm not a memorizing type of person. And I don't think that's true. And so let me prove it to you, okay? I pledge allegiance to... Okay, see, you knew that one of the United States of America, right? Or if I say, may the force... Okay, excellent. Houston, we have a problem. Life is like a box of chocolates. Okay. Oh, say, can you see? It looks like we're great memorizers in here today, right? The problem isn't... But and we recognize that, but we push through the hard to get to the good. And so we encourage and I challenge you to take one of these verses and do the hard work of memorizing this week, because you already told me you knew how to do it. All right? You already know that you can memorize. All right, so let's show those verses up there again here, guys. Let's walk through those. We had Ephesians 4:29. And if you want to jot one of those down, just make some notes. Ephesians 4:29, Romans 12:22, Proverbs 15:1. Colossians chapter 4, verse 6. And so there's the challenge I leave with you and with me this week, and I'll be doing this as well. Your tongue is among the most powerful parts of your body, And so by giving your tongue something constructive to do to remind your heart of what's true, you give your chance of an ability to follow through and obey the Lord through these things. And so next is James is going to argue that controlling your tongue is one of the most important things you can do. For if you aren't growing in your ability to control your tongue, you're going to be getting worse. And so the tongue is destructive. The tongue is destructive. That's point number two. And so look at the end of verse 5. How great a forest is set ablaze by such a small fire. This is a third illustration of something that has disproportionate power. A spark or small fire can set a whole forest aflame. But this illustration isn't just that something small can do something big. It's that something small can do something big and destructive. And this is the thought he continues for the next few verses. Verse 6. And the tongue is a fire, a world of unrighteousness. The tongue is set among our members, staining the whole body, setting on fire the entire course of life, and set on fire by hell. For every kind of beast and bird or reptile and sea creature can be tamed and has been tamed by mankind. But no human being can tame the tongue. It is a restless evil, full of deadly poison. Well, there are eight descriptions in there of the human tongue, and each of them are awful. It's like James wants us to know the awful power that we have. The tongue is not a part of your body that is morally neutral. It is something that has a severe and hard bent toward evil. The Bible teaches something called the total depravity of man. The total depravity of man. And that just means that we are, outside of Christ, completely corrupted by sin as we can be. It doesn't mean you're as sinful as you can possibly be, but you have been corrupted as much as you can possibly be. And if that's who we are and sin has had that kind of influence on us, is that going to affect our speech as well? Yes, and this is Paul's point in Romans when he says, Romans 3, verse 13, he says, their throat is an open grave, talking about the unrighteous. They use their tongues to deceive. The venom of asps is in their lips. I'm sorry, venom. The venom of asps is under their lips. Their mouth is full of curses and bitterness. That's the state of people and their unregenerate self. And so, but even after we trust Christ, okay, we are a new creation. The old is gone, the new has come, but we still battle a flesh that wants to sin. Yes, we've been changed and given new life, but we battle that sin nature still within us, and that has a frightful power for evil. And so James reminds us of this. He says a tongue is a fire, a fire. A fire burns and leaves behind only charred remains. So too can our words leave people ruined in our wake. Words like, I never loved you, or get out of here, or you're not my friend, or what a jerk. All of these cause great harm, and if you don't think they do, you can be thankful that you have never had one of them said to you. The word, it can be a fire towards others. Or a world of unrighteousness is the second thing that he says the tongue is. The tongue gives voice to the deepest imaginations of our souls. And each of us possess the capacity for any sin that we could possibly dream up. I've talked with women before who've had their fiancés or their husbands who had been looking at pornography. And when the truth comes out and they see the search history, they look at some of the things that this man has pursued and they think things like, I can't believe you searched for that. Is that really what you want? And these men, in the privacy of their own devices, they unleashed the full measure of their unrighteousness, and it came out through what they communicated through that keyboard. But this happens to really all of us. Have you ever said something that you said maybe long ago or maybe just yesterday and you thought, what was I thinking? Why did I say that? I can't believe that I said that. Where did that come from? Well, it came from a heart that has been corrupted by sin, a world of unrighteousness. Number three here, it says it stains the whole body. It stains the whole body. Your mouth says things that your body then has to back up. In peer pressure, you maybe have gotten this before, where you give in to a friend, you say, sure, I'll go see that movie with you. And so you confess with your tongue something that you know you shouldn't be doing and seeing that kind of movie, and now your eyes are beholding something you should have never pursued to begin with. Or you insult someone in a hot-headed way, and now you're fighting. and your fists are trying to back up and cash the check that your tongue just wrote. And stains the whole body. It also sets on fire the entire course of life. And this is what many people who don't control their tongue don't understand. Words said in a moment can resound for an age. When we say something sinful or dumb, we tend to confess it and then we move on quickly. But the impact of your words can linger on in the heart of a hearer for a very, very long time. Picture a young lady, and this is kind of an amalgamation of several stories that I've heard throughout my life, but picture a young lady. She's in her junior high years, and she's in those awkward seasons of change where her body doesn't quite know if it's a woman or a young girl. And so she's standing in the living room, and her parents walk in, and she overhears one say to the other, "Oh, we need to be careful with our groceries. She's getting a little bit heavy." And this girl doesn't know that she doesn't let on that she heard this, and their parents just go on. And it was just a comment, right? Something that the parents didn't mean anything by it other than, hey, they noticed that she's changing and that there were effects on the outside. But this girl will remember that comment for the rest of her life. For in her mind, she feels that she really was ugly, and that was now confirmed. Or her worries that she didn't want to stick out were now realized and that she does stick out and everybody sees it. Or her anxiety was that people would not accept her because she was flawed and imperfect, and now she knows that's all true. Now, none of that is true, but that's what she fears. And she is responsible to think on truth for her own self, absolutely, and to control her own thoughts. But can you at least see how a casual word said flippantly can resound in the heart of a person to their very core? It can set on fire the course of their life. For words said to another person can make the hidden shame and insecurity they feel come to the surface, and they would do anything to not let that happen again.
3: 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Now let's get back to today's message. 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
4: Words matter. Number 5. Our words are set on fire by hell. In that last illustration, the words said were not meant to cause harm, but there are times when we say words where we do mean to cause people harm. And this happens in so many different places, but it's so common if you're in a struggling marriage. In a marriage relationship, you know that other person so well, right? You know all their strengths, but you know all their weaknesses. And sometimes in that exposure and context, you will know the exact word to send, to just dig in, to find the sweet spot, to get to where it really hurts. And when we do that, we should be ashamed of ourselves. For in hurting one of God's children, we join forces with the power of hell to accomplish Satan's purposes. You may have just wanted to get even or be right, but you have partnered with the devil to do it, to tear down what God has created in his image. And that should scare each one of us. So our words are set on fire by hell. Number 6, untamable. James says that every animal can be tamed, but no one can tame the tongue. You do not have the power yourself to control yourself, your tongue, yourself. That's why we need the word. That's why we need God's power. That's why we need heart change that we'll talk about in just a little bit, because it's so unruly and so difficult that we need the aid of the Lord to guide us through this. This is why those swear jars never work, right? You're trying to condition yourself, if you say a bad word, to lose money, but that never works. You just lose money that you end up pulling back outside to spend on whatever you want to spend it on anyway, right? Only God can really direct heart change in a way that changes the tongue. And then he ends it with number 7 and number 8, a restless evil full of deadly poison. Are you getting the idea that James thinks that the tongue's power is destructive? Does he have glowing ways of saying talking about the tongue? No, he says this is an awful thing, and it's more harmful than even you realize. The power that we have to communicate can build up and encourage, absolutely, but if our speech is not submitted to Christ, it can do untold damage. And the next section begins to point us, though, to a solution. But if we don't see that there's a problem, we're not going to hold on to the solution that God gives us. So let's get to the solution here. Number three, the tongue is deceptive. The tongue is deceptive. Up until now, you may be thinking that the problem with language is just about the tongue itself, and that it's just a speech problem. And you're like, James, yes, I know. I know my tongue is a problem. And if you think this is just a speech problem, you have been deceived. Our tongues are a problem, but they are not the problem. Look at verse 9. It says, "With it we bless our Lord and Father, and with it we curse people who are made in the likeness of God. From the same mouth come blessing and cursing. My brothers, these things ought not to be so. Does a spring pour forth from the same opening both fresh and salt water? Can a fig tree, my brothers, bear olives, or a grapevine produce figs? Neither can a salt pond yield fresh water." Again, James is giving us a lot of examples, and he says it's a serious issue how inconsistent our tongues are. One moment we're praising the Lord, we're saying, "Bless the Lord, O my soul." We're saying, "God is sovereign over us," and the next minute we're cursing other people or demeaning other people. And James tells us that when we do that, it's not just demeaning other people, it's demeaning other people made in God's image. And if you curse what is made in God's image, where does that curse fall on? God himself. And so we must realize how serious our speech is. And James says it's not right that blessing and cursing come from the same place. And so he tells us, wake up. Let's realize what we're doing. Yet this isn't just a tongue problem. James directs us to the source. And so he gives four examples to show that what comes out of us is sourced from within us. A spring gives fresh water, not salt water. A fig tree produces what? Figs, okay, not olives. A grapevine produces grapes and not figs. If you have a salt pond sitting right there and you ladle something out, it's not going to be a fresh water that you can drink. All of these things force us to consider our source. So this is not a tongue problem. This is a heart problem. And if your tongue is constantly producing ungodly, unholy, and hurtful words, then you have a source that is ungodly, unholy, and hurtful, bent to serve yourself. And this is what Jesus' point was back all the way in Matthew chapter 12. And so turn with me to Matthew chapter 12. We'll see this teaching from Christ that's going to come out from James later. Matthew chapter 12, verse 33. And this section's a bit too long to put up on the screen, so I'll have you turn there. And in Matthew 12 and 13, this is a turning point in the book of Matthew, where after Matthew 12 and 13, the Pharisees really want to kill Jesus, and they're going to call him out. But right now, this is where the friction happens. This is what takes place to get them to that edge of a decision. Matthew 12, 33. Christ says, "Either make the tree good and its fruit good, or make the tree bad and its fruit bad. For the tree is known by its fruit. You brood of vipers, how can you speak good when you're evil? For out of the abundance of the heart, the mouth speaks." Can we read that again? "For out of the abundance of the heart, the mouth speaks. The good person out of his good treasure brings forth good, and the evil person out of his evil treasure brings forth evil. I tell you, on the day of judgment, people will give account for every careless word they speak. For by your words you will be justified, and by your words you will be condemned." This sounds exactly like what James is saying. You don't have a tongue problem. You have a heart problem. You're wanting and desiring things other than the glory of Christ, the obedience of your spirit to the King of the universe. And James is going to build on this into chapter 4. But right now he says, you say what you say because of what is going on within you. Picture it this way. You've got Bob. We're going to picture Bob here this morning. Bob's a believer in Jesus Christ, and it's important for Bob to follow him faithfully. So Bob gets up in the morning, he reads his Bible, he prays, and he doesn't just read his Bible as if to check it off the list, like, yes, I did that, and then moves on. He reads it so that he understands it, and he considers it, and he makes a plan for how to put it into practice in his life. And then he prays to talk to God. He prays to express, not just to get all the things off that he wants, but to know who God is and to remember the character of his great Savior. And so Bob values his relationship with Christ. And throughout his life, he tries to flee sinful influences, and he guards his heart and what he watches and listens to. And so if this is the kind of heart that Bob is cultivating, what's going to come out of Bob when he gets squeezed? It's going to be more so of what he's been investing in. What he has been investing in will come out. And no, he's not perfect, but the regular rhythm of his life is that he will be building people up with his tongue because he is using the godly language coming out of him, sourced and powered by what is within. He's fostered that. People are better than for having been around Bob. And then you have Stan. Stan's also a believer in Jesus Christ. He knows that Christ is God and that Christ saved him and that he should live for his Savior, but Stan just doesn't. Now, he goes to church on Sunday, but then that's the only time of the week he cracks open the Bible. Instead, he goes to work, and he spends the rest of the time doing what he wants to do. He thinks about what he wants to think about. He spends his time on what he wants to spend his time on. He spends all his resources to make himself as happy as possible. And Stan is the one that defines what that happiness is going to be. As such, Stan can be rather harsh. His family knows that you should not get in Stan's way whenever he wants something, because Stan will yell. Stan will tear down. And he does this because for Stan, Stan is the most important. He's been building in that this is what his life is about. And if you threaten that, he's going to get angry and going to get even. And so what will happen if Stan hears a message like this and he just tries to change his language? He's like, yep, I know. I got a speech problem. I need to fix it. I need to speak better. And is that going to last very long at all? No, if he just tries to fix his language, this is going to last about 2 hours until something comes up where Stan doesn't get what he wants. He's going to lash out again. Stan must repent. Stan must come on down from regarding himself as the most important, put God on his throne, serve the Lord with all that he has, invest in that relationship, and allow God to change him from the inside out. He confesses, this is what I want, and it's wrong. This, I repent of that, Lord. I want to follow after you. Change me from the inside out. Don't be deceived. Our language is not just about our tongue. It's about what drives the words that we say. And so each of us should consider, what is it that I want? What is it that I desire most? What is it that I make my life about? And if that is not Christ in his glory, then we are going to be fertile ground to tear people down in our speech because we've made it all about ourselves. And so God is calling us to look within, check our desires. May we be a people who say no to selfishness. That may we be a people to say no to pride or control of others. And let's be a people who say yes to Christ. That you can have my tongue, Christ, but more importantly, you can have my heart. And we surrender it all to him. Let's bring this to a close then. We've seen today that you and your tongue are in a desperate situation, and so is mine. Our tongues are disproportionately powerful. They're destructive, and they're deceptive. But it doesn't have to stay like that. May we realize that our mouth has gotten in trouble, okay, all of us. But if you want a flourishing garden, does that come from coddling the fruit or by fertilizing the soil? We need to fertilize the soil. And we start to build into our lives values that are Christ-like, pursuits that are Christ-like. Spend time on what Christ says is wise and good. And acknowledge him as the one who our life pursuit is about. And allow him to change our speech because we've nurtured good soil for the Lord. And that will bless everyone around us. Let me pray for you and for me as we try to implement the word of James today. Lord, thank you for this stark reminder from James. Lord, we need people to tell us plainly the truth many times, to not dress it up with flowery language, but just to let it all go and put it out there. And so, Father, we confess that we are a people who sin in many ways, particularly with our tongues, with our mouths. We are a people who lie, who deceive, who say harsh words, who maybe use sarcasm to tear people down. And, Father, this ought not to be. And so, Father, we confess where we have failed in this. And, Lord, I pray that we would not just try to fix our tongues, but we would address our hearts. And Lord, that you would use us, Father, in the pursuit of you and your glory to change us who we are from the inside out so that we can have tongues that glorify you and build up others and not in a heart and a tongue that tears down. So, Father, help us with this. And Lord, I pray that as we have seen plainly the scripture here this morning, that we would not be discouraged. But Lord, that we would just take the challenge as he gave it, Father, and to invest in what is good and what is right. Thank you for this challenge this morning from James chapter 3. It's in the name of Jesus I pray. Amen. Thank you.
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8: Divorce is so very destructive and so damaging. That is why the Bible says God hates divorce. And you know what? People hate divorce too, even people who have been divorced, because we all understand what it does to our families. It is the severing of two lives which have been bound together and blessed together in Jesus Christ. He said, "The two shall become one flesh." It's impossible to divide what God has joined together. Therefore, men, don't quit. Don't give up on the promises you have made to your wife. I know there are times that this can be a challenge. I know that this is not always easy when everything in the culture screams against you. But you can persevere through any pain and through every pressure. Men, I want to challenge you to promise God to honor him by truly honoring your wife. Not only with passionate romantic love, eros in the Bible, and the phileo, which is the love of friends, but to love your wife the Jesus way, which is agape love, selfless, sacrificial love. You say, well, how am I going to do that because I'm sure not Jesus? Well, let me remind you that Jesus lives in you by the Spirit of God. That's what the Christian life is, Christ in you. And when you are controlled by Christ, when he is the center of your life, when the Spirit of Jesus lives in you, then you can love as he loves. Men, God has given you a wonderful gift in your wife. And I want to encourage you and even exhort you today in Jesus' name to return that gift of love to Christ in devotion and faith and commitment to your wife.
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0: 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Time now for your Central Illinois weather forecast on WBNH 88.5 FM. Right now, we have some sun, a temperature of 89, and wind out of the southwest at 1 mile per hour. Some sun the rest of the day with a moderate breeze, and look for it to be 89. Tonight, there will be a variety of partly cloudy skies and moderate rain, with the temperature reaching 74 and a gentle breeze. Partly sunny tomorrow with a high of 89. Tuesday, we'll have a high of 89 and a possibility of thunderstorms and some sun.
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12: And my desire to share my love and my light for him is that to be kind to others, to be sensitive to their needs, to listen to their story in that critical moment when their heart opens up, give them Jesus.
11: Her life is all about telling people about Jesus. On this edition of First Person, you'll meet Babbie Mason. Welcome, I'm Wayne Shepherd. Babbie is an award-winning singer-songwriter, an author, conference speaker, and TV host, and you'll get to know her as you stay with us now for the interview. She'll go all the way back to the beginning of her life and tell how the Lord has led her all the way. 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Again, that's firstpersoninterview.com. Well, Babbie Mason is one busy woman. She has a very dedicated following of people who draw much inspiration from her music and speaking, and many have chosen to follow Christ because of her ministry. When we talked online recently, I asked her to take me back all the way to the beginning.
12: Well, I grew up in southern Michigan, not too far from Detroit.
11: Mm-hmm.
12: And my hometown is Jackson, Michigan.
11: Yep, I know it well.
12: I grew up in Jackson, Michigan.
11: I grew up in Lapeer, Michigan, so...
12: Oh, wonderful. I love those connecting stories.
11: Yep.
12: And I know right where Lapeer is.
11: Do you?
12: Of course. I grew up in Michigan until I got married, 26 years. And my parents love to fish. And of course, Michigan is a Great Lake state.
11: Right.
12: So we are all over the state. Michigan, shallow waters, ponds, big lakes. And our Great Lakes are like oceans. They're huge.
11: We are Michiganders, aren't we?
12: Yes, we are true Michiganders. Well, if you hold up your right hand, it looks like a mitten. Jackson is down in the southeast corner.
11: I know. I tell people I'm from the thumb, and they say, "What are you talking about?"
12: Thumb.
11: Yeah, the thumb of Michigan, the mitten.
12: Well, I'm in the bottom part of your palm. Okay. Yes, and I grew up there in Jackson. My father was a pastor. My father, the late, great Reverend George W. Wade, and my mom, Georgie Wade, came up from the South during the Great Migration of the late 1940s and mm-hmm. settled there in southern Michigan. And that's where all of my siblings, except for my oldest brother, were born. And so I was born right there in Jackson. My father pastored one church for 40 years. Church was our life. It was our every waking moment. My parents were dedicated to the church, which meant that we were dedicated to the church.
11: You were dedicated to the church.
12: We were dedicated to the church. And I came, Wayne, I don't ever remember a moment in my life where I didn't always believe that I was a Christian.
11: Mm-hmm.
12: Yes.
11: What a wonderful heritage. Yeah.
12: What a wonderful, as a matter of fact, my great-grandfather, my grandfather, my father, my oldest brother, my nephew, my first cousin are all preachers and pastors.
11: Mm-hmm.
12: And he's not done yet. He is not done yet. And I fit into that legacy as well. And so churches, as I said, church is our life. So I accepted Christ when I was 8 years old, although I have known of his presence and his power since my birth. But of course, I made that decision to follow Christ at the age of 8. And of course, I was playing the piano as a kid. I mean, as a toddler, I was banging on the piano.
8: I was going to ask you if you were singing by 7 or 8 years old.
12: I was singing I think I was singing when I came into the world. My mother was a singer. She was the consummate singer. And of course, every pastor loves a wife who can sing. And so my mother directed the choir and she sang around the house and sang solos in the choir. And so I caught it early and easily. Mm. And so when I was in the church, I was matriculated through all the junior choirs and then the teenage choir that we called the pastor's choir and then the adult choir that we called the senior radio choir because my father had a radio ministry. And by the time I was in my early elementary school years, first grade, kindergarten, first grade, second grade, my parents discovered that I could pick out a few chords on the piano. And so my church did not use printed music. Everything was done and sung by ear. But my mother was adamant about getting me a piano teacher, and I began to study the classical composers. But we didn't sing a lot of Bach and Brahms and Beethoven in my daddy's Black Baptist church.
8: I don't think so, no.
12: So we sang everything by ear, but I was playing, you know, picking out a few chords at the piano. And my father, one Sunday, our church pianist, I think her family moved away, and our church was without a pianist. Hmm. And my father looked at me at age 9.
8: Oh, boy.
12: And he said, "Bab, today you're going to play." And that was how I got hired, Wayne. at the age of 9, and I had about a 3 or 4 chord vocabulary in the key of C, and which meant they sang in the key of C for a very long time until I could figure out how to play and transpose to other keys. And played for my father's church for nearly 20 years until I got married and moved to Georgia. And so those years were just the formative years of ministry. And I began to lead the choir, direct the choir, plan the worship, even as a young teenager, and assumed all of that responsibility. But you know, Wayne, of course, when I got to my late teenage years and began to try to figure things out for myself, I loved those years. And then growing up, not too far from Detroit, which was Motown, and Motown was in its season during my teenage years. Then I started casting my dreams and my eyes toward Detroit.
8: Okay.
12: And there's a story there too. But I gave my heart to Christ very early in life, and he has become the dearest relationship that I have. He is my savior, my Lord, my friend, the inspiration behind all of my music. And I'm after 40 years, this is our 40th year in ministry. October the 1st of this year marks my 40th year in ministry as a full-time vocation.
8: Great. Congratulations. Wow.
12: Thank you. And so I'm living for the Lord and living my dream, really.
8: Isn't that amazing? You know, there's so many good things happening in the world and in church world today. And I know that you see it as you travel around the country and around the world and speak in churches. But you got to be thankful for those days when church was the center of life, right?
12: Church was the center of our life, the center of our community. In Jackson, Michigan, I'm not sure how it was in Lapeer, probably in Lapeer too, there was a big Catholic influence.
8: Mm-hmm.
12: There were a lot of Catholic churches and still are today in Jackson. And that influenced our community. We observed Lent, which is really kind of not really a Baptist tradition. We kind of acquired that,
8: yeah,
12: you know, from
8: sure.
12: from our community. We didn't eat meat on Fridays. And so we had a very traditional upbringing and a wonderful, closely knit community. My father was not only a pastor, but he was very involved in the community. He was a county commissioner, as many Black pastors were in that era of the 60s. As they were rallying Black people to vote.
8: Excellent.
12: And getting the right to vote and those kinds of things. My father was very active in the community, and I watched my parents serve long and tirelessly.
8: Mm. Well, take me back to that Motown aspiration. What turned you away from that? I'd be interested in that story.
12: When I graduated from high school and went to college, and there was just that little bit of a kind of a separation between, you know, as I entered into my early adulthood, I kind of was sensing a little bit of freedom there.
8: Mm-hmm.
12: And so my goal was not to sing gospel music early on because our church was influenced by a lot of traditional Black gospel music, choir music, and that was not the music that I wanted to sing. This was kind of in the very, very early days of what we would call contemporary Christian music, but
8: yes.
12: A lot of those artists were white. And so I was just looking for a place to land, looking for a place to fit in. And the closest and the nearest place and style that I wanted to emulate was Motown.
8: Mm-hmm.
12: And so I started singing in bars and clubs on Friday nights around Southern Michigan while still fulfilling my obligation to sing and play the piano in my father's church.
8: This is reminiscent of Aretha Franklin.
12: Very. And I figured if Aretha could do it, and she was a preacher's daughter, then certainly I could do it. But you know, Wayne, there was this restlessness in my heart when I would go into the club or the bar. And back then you could smoke in a bar and smoke in a club. And there was a lot of smoke and alcohol. And that was not an environment that I was familiar with.
8: Mm-hmm.
12: But I loved that music. And I wanted the stage. And I wanted to hopefully see that somebody could acknowledge my gift and my talent and make me a Motown star. And that was the reason why I did it. It was about the music. And because I didn't drink or smoke, I wasn't involved in that kind of lifestyle, but it was about the music.
8: Mm-hmm.
12: And every time I would go into a bar or a club, I would sense this huge conviction from the Holy Spirit. I had enough of this is a word of encouragement to parents. That scripture verse that says, train up a child in the way that he should go, and when he is old, he will not depart from it. Well, mm-hmm. I'm a product of that. The Holy Spirit convicted my heart, but I kind of compartmentalized that and, you know, put it in the back of my heart and chased that dream. And I did that for a couple of years. When I got a scholarship to go to school at Spring Arbor
8: mm-hmm.
12: University, familiar with Spring Arbor
8: yes,
12: University?
8: Yes, I am. Yes.
12: It was Spring Arbor College. And I went to school there, and Wayne, I was here again. Spring Arbor was just 12 or 15 miles from my house, but it was a whole new world of Christians on a college campus and going to chapel twice a week and hearing amazing speakers that inspired me and motivated me. And I got a small groups that were forming on college campuses where our college formed a group, and I got a spot in singing in that group. And we began to travel and sing about Jesus, music that was inspiring. By that time, Andre Crouch was coming on the scene, and singers and the Disciples and the Hawkins Singers. And there was that influence as well. Well, one day I sat down in the college snack bar on the campus there, and it was in the fall of the year. The air was chilly. I ordered a cup of beef vegetable soup and from the snack bar, and the soup was piping hot. It was served in a styrofoam cup and a white plastic spoon. And in just a few moments, as the soup began to grow lukewarm and the grease began to coagulate on the top and stick around the rim of that cup and rolled off that white plastic spoon, the Lord sat down, the Spirit of the Lord just whispered in my heart, this is your lifestyle. And I had, listen, I'm a preacher's kid, memorized scripture. You know, I very traditional family. We said grace every night at dinner, and we all went around the table and recited the scripture verse for that night. So I remembered a lot of scripture. And while I was sitting there in the snack bar, a scripture verse came to my memory from the book of the Revelation, chapter 3, verses 14, 15, and 16, that letter to the church at Laodicea. But it was like Jesus was saying, "This, I'm reading your mail right now."
8: Uh-huh.
12: And I remember that passage that says, I know your works, and I know that you're neither hot nor cold, and I wish you were either one or the other, but because you're lukewarm and neither hot nor cold, I'm about to spew you out of my mouth. Well, I received that as an ultimatum. And sitting right there in the college snack bar, no one sitting at the table but me and the Holy Spirit, I surrendered my life totally and completely to the Lord. And I said to him, you can have my life, my music, my dreams, my hopes. And that day, you know, I accepted Jesus as my Savior at age 8, but that day he became my Lord.
8: Beautiful. All from a cup of soup.
12: All from a cup of soup. And just little by little, you know how the Lord works, just incrementally, one step at a time, building my life, building my lifestyle, opening up doors for ministry. I made a few records on my own back in the day. And then in the late 80s, I signed with Word Records and made 10 records for them. Just was on their label for 10 years and then with Spring Hill Music, and made lots of music that, you know, a lot of people are familiar with.
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11: 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My guest is Babbie Mason. Babbie is a musician. She's an author. She's a conference speaker. She's a radio and television host. She's amazing. You even are known to break out in song at the Piggly Wiggly. Tell me that story from your book, Babbie.
12: It's an amazing story. Thank you for asking me, Wayne. I wrote this book called Each One Reach One, which is inspired by a song that I sang and wrote in the 90s.
11: Yeah, I can hear it in my head right now.
12: Yes. And I prayed this prayer that, you know, as I was inching toward my 50th year of walking with Jesus, prayed this prayer and just said, God, I want to be a better witness. I want to shine my light brighter as I'm inching toward this season in my life. I just want to be obedient to the Great Commission, and I want to be obedient to what I call the Great Mandate from Matthew chapter 5, verse 16. And that's what the book is written on. Let your light so shine before men that they may see your good works and glorify your Father in heaven. And when I prayed that prayer, the Lord took that prayer and began to run with it. But I think a lot of it was because of sensitivity to the Holy Spirit, desiring to meet the needs of others, desiring really to share my faith anywhere and everywhere, not just when I was on stage. And the Lord began to take me up on it. And so one day I was in the Piggly Wiggly, and that's our local grocery store here in West Georgia where I live. It's a rural yeah. part of the world.
11: If you know Piggly Wiggly, you know what we're talking about. If you don't, you need to find out. Yeah.
12: You find out. It's our little neighborhood grocery store. And I'm in the checkout line, and there's music playing on the loudspeaker. And it's a familiar song. I think it was Neil Diamond singing Sweet Caroline. I promise you, I was not singing very loud, just kind of humming to myself. And the gentleman who was getting checked out ahead of me turned and said, "Wow, that sounds really good. You should consider singing for a living." I said, "Well, I do. I do sing for a living." He said, "Well, sing something for me right now."
11: Oh, boy.
12: I said, "Hey, that's like saying sick him to a Rottweiler." I pushed my card up a little closer to him so that I have a little closer proximity and began to sing a verse of Amazing Grace. All of a sudden, I heard the music turn off in the store. The gentleman who was the manager, I assumed the manager of the store, came out of that little cubby, and he came and he stood right in front of the checkout lane. He bowed his head, he lifted his hands and began to worship. People one by one just kind of began to collect around that checkout stand. And when I realized I was drawing a crowd, well, I turned it on like I was singing on the stage of
11: you were back in church.
12: I was back in church, and I turned it on and began to sing all the nuances and just minister to the people. More people began to collect. I ended up singing all the verses to Amazing Grace that I could remember. When I was done, I ended on a high note. There was some applause and some amens. I live in the buckle of the Bible Belt. And well, people went back to their work and their journeys, wherever that was taking them. I had a short conversation with the gentleman as he went on his way. What happened after that is really where the Lord just began to shine. The little clerk was a high school girl, probably late high school or early college. She said, "Wow, Amazing Grace is my grandmother's favorite hymn." Now, this is what I've learned, is that on the heels of an act of kindness, or where you sense the Lord is present, people respond to that and they open up their heart. And when they do, you can see a little bit of their life in that little moment.
8: So you have to be sensitive, yeah.
12: Be sensitive. You have to be sensitive and observant and just tread lightly in that moment and listen to the Holy Spirit. She said that her grandmother was at home and that her grandmother was suffering from cancer. I've learned to be empathetic and sympathetic. And I said, oh, I'm so sorry to hear that your grandmother is suffering. How is she doing? She said, she has good days and she has bad days. I said, wow, I'm so sorry to hear about that. I said, do you mind if I pray for your grandmother right now? And Wayne, I've done this many times. I prayed for many people and not once has anybody ever refused prayer. I've been in the grocery store, the airport. They've been adamant. Yes, please, please pray for me. And that was her response. Yes, please pray. She stood perfectly still right there in front of her cash register waiting for me to pray. I prayed a simple prayer, nothing long, nothing laborious, no litany of scripture verses or a long sermon, just short in a few moments. I was done. She checked out my groceries. I bid her a God bless you. As I was heading toward the exit, a lady stopped me and she said, I heard you singing and I saw you praying for that young lady. And this is a word of encouragement for us listening today, that people are observing you. If you're a Christian, people are watching you. They want to see if you walk the walk and talk the talk. I'm not saying that I'm perfect. I'm far from it, but I'm trying to represent Jesus and make him look good. She stopped me and she said, I saw you pray for that young lady and I heard you singing. Would you mind praying for me? My husband isn't walking with the Lord. I stopped and I prayed for that dear lady, a short prayer that encouraged her. I bid her a God bless you. I made it to my car where a young lady in the parking lot stopped me with three kids in her cart. She said, my husband just abandoned us and left us alone. Do you mind praying for my family? And I prayed for her family. And I got in the car and I just said, God, I said aloud, God, what just happened in there? And the Lord is showing me that kindness, not just being nice, but kindness, which is a fruit of the Spirit, mm-hmm. which is a spiritual attribute, which emanates from the heart of God. Kindness is a superpower. It's meeting the needs of others without expecting anything in return. It's extending the hands and the heart of Jesus to others who need him. And that is really the basis of this new walk with Jesus. And my desire to share my love and my light for him is that to be kind to others, to be sensitive to their needs, to listen to their story, to be sensitive when that in that critical moment when their heart opens up, and when it does, give them Jesus.
8: Yeah. Well, and this is the message throughout your book, Each One, Reach One. Babbie Mason, I know that you have a heart. We have just a couple of minutes left here, but I know you have a heart to encourage young musicians to you. You have so much great experience that you can pass on and wisdom you can pass on. Just say a word about that and mentoring. I know you were mentored, I'm sure, by many people. Share what you've learned.
12: Yes, I have had mentors. Mentors that, you know, you mentor people even when you don't know it. And I emulated and imitated Andre Crouch, and he taught me how to write, even though he may have heard my music, but he didn't sit down with me at the table and teach me. But I learned a lot from his music. Mm-hmm. I sat down and attended a lot of classes and courses in and out of Nashville and other music conferences. And so I'm grateful for that. So I wanted to carry that on by doing worship conferences for singers, songwriters, and authors. It's called The Inner Circle. You can go to my website at babbie.com and get on my mailing list, and you'll know when those conferences are coming up. But I do all of that, which is an extension of that prayer that I prayed, is that God, I want to use everything that I have. If you'll give me the platform, you'll give me the words, you'll give me a place to use my gifts and my talents, then this is what I'll do. And that's what I'm trying to do. Irma Bombeck, who was a wonderful comedian, said some words that I really treasure. And she said, when I stand before God at the end of my life, I would hope that I would not have a single bit of talent left, but I could say to God, I used everything you gave me.
8: She is an amazing person who gives God the credit for everything she's done. You've been listening to Babbie Mason tell us her story this week on First Person. Among her many talents is writing, and she has a book titled Each One, Reach One, Everyday Ways You Can Shine God's Light, and we'll place a link to it at firstpersoninterview.com. There's also much more about Babbie through that link, including her speaking schedule, firstpersoninterview.com. 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

Don't miss Caleb and John in concert on Saturday, August 29th at 5 o'clock at Tower Park in Peoria Heights. 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He's not-

0: Today on A Better Word, Pastor Nick Katsky wraps up a series stretching from creation to the fall to God's plan for redemption, asking, are we beyond repair?
1: God enacts a long-term response. Knowing that the sin problem wasn't going away, he would use a people to show himself to the world. He would use Israel to ultimately be the people from which his own son would come into the world.
0: If you had God's power, what would you do with it? End global conflicts? Cure disease? Or maybe just fix a few things in your own life that have been frustrating you for years? Today on A Better Word, we're going back to the Tower of Babel. In Genesis chapter 11, at a moment when mankind believed they could accomplish anything. But God had a different plan. Pastor Nick, throughout history, great empires, dictators, and even ordinary people have tried to bend God to fit their vision of how the world should work. Where does that impulse come from?
2: I think the impulse comes from the fact that we all want to be God. And so, though we don't want to say that, right? We don't want to admit it.
0: Right.
2: So if we can just take the God that's out there and help him to understand that we know the best way to do things, then everything's going to work out better than if we just followed God's way of doing things. It's a pride. It's an elevation of the self. It's a sense that I know what's best along the way.
0: So what was really happening at the Tower of Babel?
2: Well, so they build a tower with a stated purpose, and we see that it really serves two different functions. Number one, it is to make a great spectacle for themselves. So anybody and everybody who's coming from far and wide can see that they are approaching this majestic place. But more than that, I think, they are trying to reach up to the heavens to reach God on their own terms. Not on God's terms for the way he chooses to interact with humanity. They're going to dictate the way that they interact with the divine, and this tower is going to help them to do that.
0: So some people look at the book of Genesis and a story like this and say, I wonder if this is a true story or if this is some sort of allegory to teach a lesson.
2: Yeah.
0: So how do we know how to tell the difference and which one is this?
2: Yeah, I would say it's a true story. I mean, I think that we see these accounts, these historical accounts throughout the Pentateuch, the books of those first five books of the Bible, which are historical in their nature. And it becomes a dangerous thing when we just allegorize everything away. Certainly there are parts of scripture that metaphor is used, maybe even allegory to a degree. But generally speaking, yeah, these people built a really big tower. And it might not have looked like the really big towers of today. It might not have looked like the highest skyscrapers of the 21st century, but it's a big tower. And for them, it was viewed as reaching the heavens.
0: All right. Well, thank you so much. Let's find out how God responds as we return to Within View.
1: I can think of no greater contemporary example of desire to be known and remembered than the international soccer superstar, Cristiano Ronaldo. Cristiano Ronaldo is known in the soccer community to be one of the greatest players of his generation. And he knows it. And it's on display for everyone to see. When his teammates do not play to his liking, he publicly shows his displeasure. If his coach is not coaching the way that he desires, he lets him have it. If his girlfriend does not do his bidding, he just goes and finds another one. Pride oozes from this man. In December 2013, news outlets around the world announced that in his hometown of Madeira, Portugal, which is an island off the coast of Portugal, Cristiano Ronaldo was opening a museum dedicated to his favorite subject, Cristiano Ronaldo. The museum, dedicated to himself, features photographs, video, awards, shoes, soccer balls, everything you'd want to see on a Saturday afternoon. Outside the museum, Ronaldo had a statue of himself erected with a plaque underneath it that boldly proclaims the greatest football player in the world. Pride oozing from the man. Of course, this museum has room, vacant space in it, for the awards that he assumes that he will be given down the road. Pride happens when you think more highly of yourself than you ought to. But let's bring it a little closer to home, shall we? I mean, I would imagine that most of you have no desire to have a museum after yourself. But I imagine that many of us struggle with ways in which we promote ourselves. How do you promote yourself? What do you think about your own gifts, skills, and abilities, maybe in a way that are more highly given than you ought to? What ways are you striving to be remembered? Not in a healthy fashion, but even an unhealthy one. Maybe you find pride in your skills. Maybe you find pride in your looks. Maybe you find pride in your family, or maybe you find pride in your success. Some of us are good at masking our pride, but in the quiet moments, in the recesses of our own mind, we know those areas in which we think we are better than those around us, those areas in which we think that we know more or deserve more, those areas that we struggle with pride. But you need to know, you've heard it said before, and I believe it to be true, that pride is the root of all of our sin. And God feels very specifically about this sin. Proverbs 8:13 says, "The fear of the Lord is hatred of evil. Pride and arrogance and the way of evil and perverted speech I hate, says the Lord." Proverbs 11:2, "When pride comes, then comes disgrace. But with the humble is wisdom." And that's what we see here in Genesis chapter 11. There's pride, and guess what? These are competent people, and in their resourcefulness, their pride is met with skill, met with ability, met with resourcefulness, and their prideful objectives are beginning to be achieved. Not only do they conceive of the tower in their pride, but they have the ability to pull it off, to make a name for themselves. This pride is also in some ways motivated by fear, it says, lest they be dispersed throughout the earth. But this pride leads them toward further rebellion, as pride often does. It minimizes the words of outsiders, even God himself, and it maximizes your own elevated sense of worth and opinion. It leads to further rebellion. In Genesis chapter 9, these people were called to disperse over the earth, to be fruitful and multiply and fill it, and now they're coming back together. It says in the genealogy in chapter 10, they had a bunch of different languages, and now it's saying they have one language. What's going on? They're going against a God-given command in rebellion, coming back together. But along with that, there's another interesting piece of this offense that I want to highlight. And we might call this piece humanizing God. And it has to do with the tower itself. Look with me at verse 4 again of chapter 11. Verse 3 says, "Come, let us make bricks and burn them thoroughly." And they had brick for stone and bitumen for mortar. And then they said, "Come, let us build ourselves a city and a tower with its top in the heavens." There was a common practice in the ancient world of building towers with a goal of reaching the heavens. These towers were called ziggurats. And it was a tower that often was built in a pagan nation. A ziggurat had no practical purpose at all. It was considered a sacred space. It was a tower that was built high enough and strong enough simply to support a staircase. And on the staircase up to heaven, you would find priests that would go up and offer sacrifices and acts of worship. But even more than that, the staircase was built for the deity to come down out of heaven and to bless the people. And thus, people were attempting to manipulate or to control or to evoke the blessing of their deities as they built these towers. Now, if this was a ziggurat at Babel, we're not just talking about pride and rebellion, which, and that would be plenty, believe me. But now we're talking about the fact that humanity was so distorted in their view of who God was that they actually believed that they could manipulate him into coming down and being present in sinful humanity on their own terms. The first part of Genesis, we saw the major issue was their own moral destitution. And now we're seeing that humanity's major issue was theological destitution. In a sense, they thought they could humanize God with the goal of having him do their bidding. Now, that might feel, as we talk about it, that might feel thousands of years away. But it's a lot closer than you think. Because the temptation to humanize God, to do our bidding, is something that is pervasive in our culture and our time. Something that we all struggle with in a variety of ways. Let me explain. How do we humanize God and thus, in a sense, abuse him? How do we say, God, we're not gonna allow you to be God. We're gonna take your godness away and we're gonna manipulate or attempt to manipulate you to function in line with our own bidding. Well, the first way we do this is that when we assign him desires, assign God desires, or we call on him for answers that are different or apart from the way that he's already revealed himself. An example of that would be when you do something that you know probably isn't a godly thing to do, but you say, God, please bless me as I enter into this relationship with so-and-so, even though you know you're not supposed to do that. God, please bless my new endeavor, though it is criminal in nature. I had a colleague one time say, God, please, friends, please pray for us. Please pray for us because so-and-so is trying to avoid the immigration officer as he comes back into the country. This is a calling upon God to bless things that are in contrary to his character, thus humanizing him and in a sense abusing him. Another way we do this regularly is that sometimes we reduce God by limiting his power. God is all powerful in his nature and he is able to fulfill and to give you contentment in all areas of life through his person and through the work of Jesus Christ in your life. And yet we are so often tempted to reduce that power or to avoid it by saying things like, God, I will only ever be fulfilled in this life if, dot, dot, dot. I will only be happy in this life if I find a spouse. I will only be fulfilled if I get out of this job that I have right now and get into something that's more in line with what I want to do. God, joy and contentment will only be mine if I'm cured from this disease. When we do those things, when we say those things, we reduce or we limit God's power. And you need to know that God is capable through the work of Jesus in your life to give you complete fulfillment and contentment. He has already given you everything you need. And if that's true, then it is part of our task in the Christian life to continue to embrace, depend, rely upon him for our wants outside of our needs. But when we limit ourselves to joy, contentment, to only our external circumstances with what our temporary desires are, we are in sense saying, God, you are not as powerful as you say you are. We're taking away his godness. Another way that we humanize God is we limit his autonomy. It's easy to think that God owes us something after we've committed to following him, isn't it? It's easy for us to say, God, I've given money to you faithfully now for a lot of years. You owe me a well-paying job. God, I have taken my children to church every Sunday throughout their whole upbringing. You owe me that they would follow you in this and that type of way. God, I have surrendered my whole life to you. You owe me certain types of blessings that I cannot achieve for myself. It's easy to think that God owes us something, but here's the problem. When you do that, if you have the sense that God owes you, then you limit his autonomy. A God who is not autonomous is not God. A God that doesn't have his own sovereign will is not God. A God that is bound by your will is not God. And that's a temptation for us. We should never think of our worship to God in a quid pro quo type of manner. In fact, anything and everything that we do in response to God, whether that is our worship to him, whether that is surrendering to him, whether that is giving to him, whether that is serving him with our lives, whether that's being charitable with people who are in need, whatever it is, anything should be in response to the fact that he owes us absolutely nothing, but we owe him everything. And this is part of his power and his autonomy. So how does God respond to a prideful people? Well, we see here in Genesis 11 that God does not allow the proud rebellion to succeed. Look with me at the text. Verse 5, he comes down and he investigates. They wanted him to come down the ladder to bless them. He comes down and he investigates and he decides he doesn't like what he sees. Why? Because they are trying to seek him in a way outside of what he has revealed about himself to be true. Verse 6 and 7, he sees the danger of this situation. Behold, they're one people. They have one language. Nothing will be impossible for them now. And he intervenes by confusing the language and by spreading them throughout the earth. And his intervention is both punishment for sin, but even more than that, it's preventative in nature. He could have easily just destroyed them in judgment for sin. But it's preventative in nature. He's not afraid. When he says, behold, now nothing will be impossible for them, he's not somehow threatened by that. He's God. But what he is concerned about is that their pride, their unabashed pride, will take over to the fact where they will try to do anything and everything to seek his bidding. And so what is ultimately an act of incredible grace, he confuses their language, he stops this project, and he spreads them throughout the earth. That's his short-term response. But God also has a long-term response. And this is where the story of Genesis 1 to 11 ultimately points us to the promise of Genesis 12, and it ultimately points us to the arc of the whole Bible. The short-term response is to spread them out. The long-term response is that knowing that this sin problem wasn't going away, knowing that there would be more actions from prideful people, that there'd be more distortions of God's character throughout human history, that there would be more manipulations of his works or attempts anyway, God enacts a long-term response. He would use a people to show himself to the world. He would use Israel to ultimately be the people from which his own son would come into the world. You see, the people at Babel wanted the blessing of God, and they didn't get it on that day, but they would get it someday. The people at Babel pridefully built a tower in an attempt for God to come down. And though he didn't descend the ladder in the way that they wanted on that day, he would come down someday. Their prideful acts toward him were met with humble acts by God, as he would come down in the form of a servant, his very son Jesus, humbly coming to bless even a prideful people. At the beginning of the message, I mentioned one of the themes of Genesis 1 to 11 is that sin was our biggest problem. And we can recognize that intellectually speaking. But I hope you realize just how desperate, and I hope you feel how desperate of a problem this really is. When you come to understand the weight of your own sin, when your eyes are open to the reality of your offense to God, a God who has only ever loved you, who has only ever been kind to you, who has only ever sought relationship with you. When you come to realize the depth of your own depravity, the natural response is desperation. I don't know what to do. And he helps us. Romans chapter 5 says, "For while we were still weak," you might even say desperate, "at the right time, Christ died for the ungodly. For one will scarcely die for a righteous person, though perhaps for a good person one would dare to die. But God shows his love for us in that while we were still sinners, Christ died for us." Romans 10:13, "For everyone who calls on the name of the Lord will be saved." Friends, I know that many of us here today have sensed and even felt that level of desperation of our own sin. And we've called upon a Savior and he has saved us. And I know that there are some among us today that have never really seen your own sin with that type of weight or desperation. And my most sincere encouragement to you is think carefully about this God that we serve and respond in the way that he calls you to respond, to seek the forgiveness that he offers so freely, the help that he gives to undeserving people. This is why we celebrate Christmas. This is why we celebrate the fact that God comes down in the form of a humble servant. This is why we partake of the Lord's Supper every month together as a church, because we remember that while we were still weak, when we were the most desperate, God sent his son to die for us, to forgive us, to help us, to bless us, even though we were undeserving of his blessing. This is pure, unadulterated grace. And if you have not yet put your faith in Christ, then friends, wait no longer. Let today be the day where you say, "God, please forgive me. I put my faith in Jesus for the forgiveness of that sin." Let's pray together. Let's ask God for his forgiveness afresh. Let's confess our sins to him. Father, we thank you that you do not leave us or forsake us, that you are a God who is quick to forgive, and that your forgiveness is displayed in the coming of your Son, that you did come down, not down the ladder of Babel, but that you came down in human form, humble and gracious. And we need your forgiveness, and we confess our sins to you now. Please hear our prayer. Amen.
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2: I've been asked from time to time why this program is called A Better Word. And it's not meant to be a critique on other programs or a comment on your local preacher. The name A Better Word is taken directly from the scripture. In Hebrews 12:24, the author says that the gospel of Jesus is a better word than the blood of Abel. And that means that Christ's death, resurrection, and victory over sin is better than the old system of sacrifice. Consider this. We have the inspired word of God recorded for us in the Bible, and the Holy Spirit that inspired it is speaking to us through it. God's word is vastly better than anything you'll hear from so-called philosophers of our day, or social media influencers, or political pundits. You name it, God's word surpasses all of these. 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And I invite you to join me as I teach through the Bible verse by verse. I'm so grateful for our listeners who, like you, step up to support the program as we share a better word that is needed for this generation. 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God is calling you to a life that's reflected by a better word.
3: Thanks, Nick. And thank you for joining us today. We hope you'll continue to join us for more biblical teaching that transforms. I'm your host, Brian Dolan, inviting you to join us again next time when Pastor Nick Gatzke launches a new series about God's enduring promises called From Old to New to You. That's coming up next, right here on A Better Word. A Better Word is a teaching ministry of Old North Church in Canfield, Ohio.
4: In Psalm 51, we find a raw and vulnerable confession. We're glad you've joined us for Today in the Word. It's the daily devotional from Moody Bible Institute, and I'm John Gager. David begins his plea in Psalm 51 with an appeal to God's character, namely, his loving kindness and ability to forgive. David uses two images to describe the desired redemption, the blotting of ink from a papyrus scroll, and the ritual purification before temple worship. Only the Lord had the power to make him clean. In verse 4, David acknowledged the Lord as the ultimate judge. He prayed, "Against you, you only have I sinned." Of course, David had sinned against Bathsheba and Uriah by committing adultery and murder, but his primary offense was against the holy God. Following his confession, David asked the Lord to cleanse him with hyssop. Now, hyssop was a fragrant herb used for purification rituals. In preparation for Passover, the Jewish people would dip hyssop in blood and mark the doorposts of their houses. Hyssop was also used in ceremonial cleansing rites for leprosy. In Psalm 51, David longed to be whiter than snow. Cleansing would also come with a renewed joy. David also asked that God would renew a steadfast spirit within him. He asked for the intimacy and joy he had previously experienced to be restored. David also promised to use this experience to teach others. Today in the Word, David prays in Psalm 51, verse 15, "Open my lips, Lord, and my mouth will declare your praise." When our own relationship with God is repaired, our voices are freed to speak truth to others, and that's good news. You'll find more at our website, todayintheword.org.
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8: Good evening. Let's take a look at our Central Illinois weather forecast on WBNH Good News Radio. It is very warm right now with a temp of 89, mostly sunny, and there is a wind at 2 miles per hour out of the south-southeast. A variety of partly cloudy skies and moderate rain tonight with a gentle breeze and temps near 74. Tomorrow morning we will have some sun and be quite warm at 83. Partly sunny in the afternoon and evening and a high 89. A possibility of thunderstorms and some sun Tuesday with a temp of 89.
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0: dispute underscores deep divisions over national security and counterterrorism policy. Ron Taylor reporting.
1: Ukrainian President Zelensky visited Serbia for talks with its president.
2: It's been 8 years since a Ukrainian president visited Serbia and held talks with Serbian President Aleksandar Vučić. This visit came as Russia attacks Kiev and its surrounding region, where at least four people were killed, including a child. Zelensky said deliveries of Patriot air defense interceptors had slowed and that the U.S. has agreed to let Ukraine manufacture Patriot systems, but bureaucracy is slowing the process of obtaining licenses. I'm Rika Ann Garcia.
1: U.S. Immigration and Customs Enforcement says every officer and agent in the field is expected to wear a body camera by the end of August. The move could create an unprecedented visual record of federal immigration enforcement. Nagasaki marked the 81st anniversary of the U.S. atomic bombing. The city's mayor called nuclear weapons absolute evil as the number of surviving victims continues to decline. This is SRN News. There's more violence in Congo. Correspondent Bill Alexander reports.
3: The Christian Post reports suspected fighters from the Allied Democratic Forces and Islamic Terror Group active in Eastern Democratic Republic of Congo killed over a dozen people, including a church elder and worship leader, during an attack on a Christian commune. Other residents were wounded. Homes were set on fire and one person was reported missing. Local media said the attack pushed the overall death toll from ADF violence in the area to 14 over 2 days. I'm Bill Alexander.
1: China Aid says a detained pastor from Beijing's Zion Church is accusing Chinese authorities of pressuring him to confess by invoking his young children. In a letter from jail, Pastor Liu Zibin says a prosecutor urged him to think about his children. If true, the tactic could violate Chinese laws governing lawful evidence collection. This is SRN News. A controversial name change has angered over a million Californians. Correspondent Ken Lorman has the details.
4: More than 1.3 million people in the Golden State signed petitions to place Proposition 39 on the November ballot. Supporters say the state's attorney general has rewritten the voter guide language, changing a description of voter ID and citizenship verification requirements in a wording that says citizens would be barred from voting without government-issued IDs. Critics call the move misleading and politically motivated. Ken Lorman reporting.
1: The childhood home of Apollo 11 astronaut Neil Armstrong is up for sale in Ohio in Wapakoneta. Owned by a retired history teacher for nearly 40 years, it's listed for $430,000. More details at srnnews.com.
5: Good evening. Let's take a look at our Central Illinois weather forecast on WBNH Good News Radio. It is very warm right now with a temp of 89, mostly sunny, and there is a wind at 2 miles per hour out of the south-southeast. A variety of partly cloudy skies and moderate rain tonight with a gentle breeze and temps near 74. Tomorrow morning we will have some sun and be quite warm at 83. Partly sunny in the afternoon and evening and a high 89. A possibility of thunderstorms and some sun Tuesday with a temp of 89.
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8: We share a little truth and we hope to hide the whole truth. And that's some of how we approach our Savior, where we start talking to our King and we're like, we start sharing things about, or we release a part of the sin, but not the whole thing. 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